0: Starburst by Jesse Montgomery. I think that was the Starburst right at the end. Back when artists worked for the Fed. Coming up.
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0: Florence Price's Third Symphony came about as a result of something called the Federal Music Project. As of course you recall, it was this very brief period in history when the United States government employed musicians, conductors, and composers. Didn't last too long, but this was part of FDR's New Deal. The idea was to increase public projects, to raise employment, pull the country out of the Great Depression. At the time, musicians were suffering because of this new technology called sound recordings. They were starting to replace live music at functions and events. The Michigan WPA Symphony Orchestra premiered the symphony in 1940, meaning this was not among those pieces of Florence Price's discovered in 2009, when that motherload of music turned up in that shack south of Chicago, which makes it even more mystifying how she could have fallen into obscurity when she was writing music like this. It's the Symphony No. 3.

0: The Philadelphia Orchestra with Symphony No. 3 by Florence Price. Coming up, Copland goes to Paris.
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1: From the time Aaron Copland studied in Paris in the early 20s, he became convinced it was important for American composers to become known in Europe as well as the States. With this in mind, he came back to Paris in 1926, composed a couple new pieces for an all-American program. This nocturne was one of them.

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0: Craig Trumpeter leading the Haymarket Opera Orchestra, performing the dances from the opera The Anonymous Lover by Chevalier de Saint-Georges. When Mario Met Andres, coming up.
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0: You and I could be thankful for the 1932 Festival of the International Society of Contemporary Music. Why? Well, that's where the great composer Mario Castelnuovo Tedesco first met the great Spanish guitarist, Andres Segovia. And that meeting inspired Castelnuovo Tedesco to write for guitar. He'd only written for piano, strings, and voice up until that point. Here's his guitar concerto, number 1.

0: The London Philharmonic featuring soprano Lise Davidson. Mark Elder on the podium for that one. Dreams from the Wiesendonck songs by Wagner. Music by and for women musicians coming up.
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0: It's a rare privilege to play a piece by a women composer that's being realized entirely by women performers. In this case, the harpist, Jillian Binet, and the Women's Philharmonic conducted by the great Joanne Folletta. It's the Harp Concertino by Germaine Taillefer.

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WKNO is on air, online, and on Facebook. 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
1: Under President Trump, Justice Department prosecutors have struggled to secure criminal indictments from grand juries. In recent months, federal judges have dismissed several high-profile cases for allegations of prosecutor misconduct. How the Trump Justice Department is eroding judges' and jurors' faith in the grand jury process. Next time on 1A.

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1: Can the Holy Father help us make sense of AI? I'm Flora Lixman, and this is Science Friday. Pope Leo released his encyclical on artificial intelligence this week. We're breaking it down with a Vatican-appointed scientist. Yes, the Church has science advisors.
2: We live in a moment of two tensions, a kind of a techno-effervescence and techno-panic.
1: Plus, with Ebola and hantavirus outbreaks in the news, we're checking in on a one-of-a-kind quarantine facility in Nebraska.
3: They always say that if you do preparedness well, it looks like you've done nothing at all. That's what we aim for, right? Is the minimal amount of impact that's possible.
1: And why ecologists are tracing the Lewis and Clark expedition and what they're learning. That's after this.

0: This is Science Friday. I'm Flora Lichtman. Later in the hour, the Pope has taken a stand on AI. We'll meet one of the Vatican's science advisors to hear more. Plus, why ecologists are retracing Lewis and Clark's route from 200 years ago. But first, two disease outbreaks are dominating the news. Ebola in the Democratic Republic of the Congo and hantavirus, which started spreading on a cruise ship. In the U.S., there's a one-of-a-kind medical facility that exists just for emergencies like these. It's called the National Quarantine Unit, and it's in Omaha, Nebraska. Americans exposed to dangerous diseases are evacuated there. Right now, 18 Americans from the cruise ship where hantavirus broke out are in quarantine at that facility in Omaha. And today, we're going behind the scenes with one of the nurses who's worked there for the last 17 years to hear how the facility works, the latest with these travelers exposed to hantavirus, and how this facility is preparing for the possibility of Ebola-exposed patients. Angie Vasha is the Director of Emergency Preparedness and Special Pathogens Programs at Nebraska Medicine. Angie, welcome to Science Friday.
1: Thank you for having me. Happy to be here.
0: How many hantavirus-exposed patients do you have right now, and how are they doing?
1: Yeah, so right now we have 18 individuals who have been with us since May 11th, and they, you know, all of our individuals remain well. So with quarantine, we are providing monitoring and observation for the potential development of symptoms. And then if those symptoms develop, they would be moved over to our biocontainment unit, which is in our hospital. And so thus far, all of our guests remain well. I think, you know, like most folks that would be in a quarantine situation, people get a little bit stir crazy after a few days. And so our focus right now on this phase of response is really maintaining mental and physical stimulation opportunities. And so we're really focusing in on making sure we're supporting holistically what they need to sustain their time here with us, which was, you know, proposed to be 42 days for the full incubation period.
0: 42 days.
1: Yes.
0: Wow. That's not a small amount of time.
1: No, it isn't.
0: So what is it like there? Should I be picturing a hospital or a hotel or some hybrid?
1: It's definitely a blend of both. So each individual has their own room. And so it's interesting in that we have our rooms set up. They are all along the outer wall of our floor so that every room has natural sunlight, you know, access to the windows so you can see out of the building. Each of the rooms has exercise equipment. So either a treadmill or a bike, free weights, a yoga mat, a yoga ball, some stair stepper, you know, blocks. Each of the rooms are at least 300 square feet and they have, you know, like a full size bed, ensuite bathroom. So kind of what you would expect from a hotel, but then we layered in engineering controls. So all of the rooms have negative pressure so that no airborne particles can escape out into the hallway. The hallway is also negative pressure to the general space. All of the floors are sealed seam flooring and so easily wipeable. So it's kind of a really interesting blend between a hotel room and a hospital room.
0: Is there room service?
1: Yeah, that there is. So because they're not allowed to leave the room, our staff provides everything, including meal delivery, snack delivery, personal items. We also do all of their laundry. So we do that each evening. And then I think, you know, one of the unique things about our facility is that we also have an autoclave on site. So for some of our pathogens that produce category A hazardous substance waste, if people become sick, you need to be able to inactivate that waste prior to shipping it out. And so we have the ability to escalate to those full isolation procedures on this floor should somebody become ill prior to being able to move them over to the hospital side.
0: What does that mean? Deactivate the waste.
1: Yeah. So when you have like Ebola virus disease is actually a great example, or any of the viral hemorrhagic fevers, because the virus can persist on surfaces for an extended period of time. And it takes such a low amount of virus to infect someone. So infectious dose is, you know, a big consideration. That waste can't just be sent out to the normal waste streams. And so it goes into the autoclave. And we essentially use steam sterilization to denature the virus so that it is no longer viable. And then it gets packaged up as a category B regulated medical waste and sent for incineration. So it really is to decrease any risk to the downstream workers who would be receiving that waste from our facility.
0: Let's talk about Ebola. As of this interview, the Trump administration said it plans to send Americans exposed to Ebola to Kenya, rather than bringing them back to one of our facilities here. Have you heard anything about this?
1: Yeah. So we have been tracking that. So the current strategy to potentially move American citizens who have been exposed to Ebola to Kenya for monitoring and observation is going to require a lot of different strategies to make it successful. So I think it's still in the beginning stages of planning. It's interesting because I would also note that at this time, the United States is more prepared than it has ever been, has the highest capacity that it's ever had to be able to provide care for individuals within the National Special Pathogen System.
0: So you have room for them. You could handle both these hantavirus exposed patients and Ebola exposed patients if you needed to.
1: I would say yes, with a caveat. So we could, in theory, provide quarantine care for two different pathogens simultaneously without any cross contamination, so to speak. I think for the definitive care piece where people become sick, that's really where we would need to use the National Special Pathogen System. So those 13 regional emerging special pathogen treatment centers. So if folks were here in the quarantine unit and needed biocontainment care, we would be wanting to move those individuals out to the other regional treatment centers so that they could have ready access to those critical care services.
0: Hmm. A note that the U.S. plan to send Ebola patients to Kenya is now being challenged in Kenyan courts. Angie, it seems like a busy time for you all right now. What happens when you're not busy? Are you prepping?
1: So that's a great question. So our team maintains a constant state of readiness. And so we're required through our contracts to be able to activate our unit within 8 hours or less. And so we train our team on a quarterly basis. We have over 100 people who voluntarily apply to be on our biocontainment unit, quarantine unit teams, and they come in for training every 3 months. And then we also participate in assessment and preparedness measures for other hospitals across HHS Region 7, which is Nebraska, Kansas, Iowa, and Missouri. And so we collaborate with the health departments on exercises, and we'll do protocol review if people reach out and say, here's what we're thinking for a response plan. What guidance do you have? So we spend a lot of time in our region doing additional preparedness work, which is extremely important because the World Cup is coming and we have games in Kansas City starting June 16th. And so we've been working on that for about a year, making sure that if there's any infectious disease risk, whether intentional or natural, that we're prepared to support not just our own team, but the rest of the region.
0: Oh, intentional or natural. That's heavy.
1: It is. Yeah. And I think it's, you know, there is a difference in the way that you respond to those types of threats. And so making sure that people have at the forefront of their mind, what does this mean for me? What does it mean for my team? What does it change in the way that we respond? Unfortunately, we do have to look at all of those risk factors when we're preparing for events like this.
0: Yeah. Bioterrorism. I mean, Angie, what calls you to do this kind of work? I mean, healthcare seems stressful generally, but this seems, you know, really high stakes.
1: Yeah. So, you know, I joined our team in 2009. Our unit has been open since 2005. And I really have to give a lot of credit to Dr. Phil Smith, who was the founder of our special pathogen program here at Nebraska. And the way that he led our team and the way that he inspired people was really saying, you know, there was a monkeypox case well before Mpox came in 2022, a small child who got infected from an animal, and the healthcare workers refused to take care of them because they were scared. And there was a very small group of people who stood up and provided that care. And after 9/11, and we had access to additional funding for improving the U.S. capability to respond to intentional threats, he really framed it as there is no person in the United States who should be treated in a way that we are afraid to give them appropriate care and they suffer an adverse outcome. And so for our team, for me to be able to have the knowledge and the skills and the ability to provide that care hands-on, frontline, but then also to help others be prepared to provide that care, just really is satisfying and fulfilling. And it, you know, it really is a small group of individuals who want to be in the response world because it's unpredictable and it does require a high degree of training and attention to detail. But I feel like for me, I've always been motivated by being able to do things that other people either can't or don't want to do, and then expanding the field so that we have more people to follow behind us.
0: It sounds like a calling.
1: Yeah. I'm fortunate that I have been able to find where I really feel like I can make the most difference while I'm here.
0: You know, obviously people, like you're saying, get scared of deadly diseases. What do the people in Omaha make of the center?
1: So it's interesting. We've done a lot of work since 2005 to build trust and establish relationships with our local community. And, you know, throughout Ebola, COVID, Mpox, we responded to Lassa fever in Iowa, and now this response, our local community has shown an outpouring of support. So on multiple times a week, we get a reach out from a local business or a local group asking, you know, what can we do to support you? What can we do to support the guests? We've had sponsored meals. Actually today, Omaha Steaks is here. They're grilling in the parking lot, putting together lunches for the guests and the staff to make sure that they get, you know, the Nebraska nice experience, I guess you could say. And we've had businesses put together care packages that they've, you know, donated books and local artisan soaps and just a wide variety of products that are unique to Omaha and to Nebraska. And so I think in our immediate Omaha metro area, we have a high degree of support because they know what our capabilities are. I think that's in juxtaposition to what we're seeing on some of the national front where people are asking, you know, why are we bringing people to the middle of the United States? Why Nebraska? You know, what is the thinking behind this type of a strategy? And so being able to reassure people that, you know, our team does train for this. We are ready to be able to provide care, that we have all of the measures in place to make sure that we are not posing additional risk to our community, to our state, to our healthcare personnel. I think being able to demonstrate that and be able to stand behind those words with our team makes the public trust what we're saying.
0: Angie Vasha is the Director of Emergency Preparedness and Special Pathogens Programs at Nebraska Medicine. Angie, thanks for talking to us today.
1: Yeah, thank you, Flora. I appreciate the time. Good to be on your show.
0: Thank you for coming on. Coming up after the break, a sneak peek into the Vatican's Pontifical Academy of Sciences, aka the Pope-appointed Science Committee. Don't go away. This is Science Friday from WNYC Studios.

0: This is Science Friday. I'm Flora Lichtman.
1: Dear brothers and sisters, I want to thank all of you for being here today, for your interest. I sincerely thank
0: On Monday, Pope Leo presented his encyclical, an open letter from the Church on AI. The 40,000-plus word document covers a lot of terrain, from screen time to resource extraction to job loss. But the core message is summed up in the title, Magnifica Humanitas, on safeguarding the human person in the time of artificial intelligence.
1: Artificial intelligence needs to be disarmed. The word is strong, I know, but deliberately chosen because this moment needs words capable of attracting attention, awakening consciences, and indicating paths forward for humanity.
0: How did the Pope arrive at these views? You know, there's thousands of years of doctrine, but in addition, there's a group of scientists who convene and present to the Holy Father, the Pontifical Academy of Sciences, which has roots going back 400 years. Today, we're talking to a member of the Pontifical Academy of Social Sciences who has led conferences on AI for the Church. We'll hear about this encyclical and the role of these committees. Dr. Marcelo Suarez Orozco is an anthropologist and chancellor at the University of Massachusetts Boston. Marcelo, welcome to Science Friday.
2: Thanks, Flora, for having me.
0: Thanks for being here. So Pope Leo seems to be telling us in this encyclical that we are at a crossroads, that AI could be like the Tower of Babel, a sort of sign of humanity's arrogance. Can you walk us through this idea?
2: Yes. I want to start by saying this is a magnificent document. The metaphoric order, the Tower of Babel. The idea of disarming a technology in the service of humanity. So I think it's an act of courage to put himself at the center of a debate where so much is unknown, so much magical thinking saturates. And I think that what you really should think about, Flora, is this was such an American way of introducing an encyclical. The popes write this, and they let the others do the work. This is a hands-on, very pragmatic, and this is a uniquely American story. It's a story of our Pope from Chicago. I think the way the Holy Father rolled out the encyclical was uniquely American. He did it personally.
0: Do you mean because of one of the co-founders of Anthropic, Christopher Ola, was there?
2: One issue is that he had a number of personalities very, very carefully chosen. Of course, among them, the co-founder of Anthropic, a company that is at the global epicenter of a debate about the futures of artificial intelligence.
0: I wanted to ask you about that because, you know, the encyclical is wary of AI. And so it was surprising to see one of the co-founders of Anthropic, Christopher Ola, there. He even got to talk.
3: The machinery that makes this possible is the work of math and programming and science. But what character we choose, how it interacts with the world, how it ought to interact with the world, these are more clearly questions for the humanities, for religion, for philosophy, for society at large.
0: I found it perplexing. Like, is it that these companies are so powerful now that even the Vatican, which is, you know, one of the few institutions that is more powerful than tech companies, feels like they have to be in the room with tech executives?
2: Flora, I think this telecasts a claim that in previous moments when momentous encyclicals were released, the issues were often issues that came under the general responsibilities of the state, of the nation state, of governments. I think that what this is highlighting, the fact that now it's in the hands of private companies that are building, engineering a future in which we're all going to be actors.
0: And this acknowledges that directly.
2: Very yes. directly, by having yes. the co-founder of one of the major AI companies, he's telling the world, take notice, take notice.
0: Yes.
2: I think the concern the Holy Father has here is when the human hand, the heart, our socio-emotional architectures are no longer in the driver's seat, please proceed with caution.
0: Mm. You are an anthropologist, so the magnificence of humanity seems like it must be up your personal alley. How did that get filtered through any of your work?
2: Flora, I don't get to lobby in that sense. The work of the academies is work that responds to the concerns, to the interests, of the Holy Father. It's very, very important to highlight that this encyclical is deeply, deeply rooted in the history of the social doctrine of the church. That's the most anthropological of all the the encyclicals, maybe. And that is, of course, by his namesake, Pope Leo XIII, who wrote in the Industrial Revolution on the need to protect workers, their dignity and their rights. It is a plea to protect human dignity, and as such, it joins a very, very significant global conversation that has been focused too much on the technological side of the equation, not enough on the human side of the equation.
0: I understand that you have led conversations at the Academy about AI. We know AI is contentious. You have scientists from all over the world. Do those conversations get heated? What's that discussion like?
2: Yes, you know, I would say that there were three conceptual domains at the heart of AI where most of the passionate, let's call them, exchanges unfolded. First, what will augment human capabilities, make us all better off, and what will make us redundant, replace us? I think as importantly here was the issue of the unfolding of these technologies into systems in industry, in governance, into education, and that is entirely under-theorized. I think we live in a moment, Flora, of two tensions. A kind of a techno-effervescence that just is everywhere in Silicon Valley. It's a place of the world I know very well. I spent time at Stanford. I spent many years at Berkeley. So this is a world I understand.
0: Techno-effervescence is my favorite way of describing it.
2: And,
0: yes, we do.
2: And
0: yes.
2: It's techno panic. I mean, if you do just basic surveys, folk are extraordinarily concerned. So this dialectic between techno effervescence and techno panic needs to be resolved to get into a techno coexistence in the service of humanity. Science will benefit enormously from AI. We had at one of the summits, one of the leading vaccinologists in the world talk about how the development of vaccines, the development of medical breakthroughs is being enhanced dramatically. But there's also a dark side, a side that dehumanizes us, a side that makes us tools, clocks, in a machinery without a heart.
0: Marcelo, can you take us behind the scenes a bit? What is this gig like?
2: Well, I've been involved in various capacities with the Academy for about two decades now. And it's a scholarly, it's a scientific academy. Its origins really go back to Galileo. It was Galileo's academy. And it is entirely secular in that our colleagues come from all faiths, all religions, all nationalities, all disciplines.
0: How are members selected? I mean, is there a pontifical type? Do you have to be a little bit soulful, if not spiritual?
2: No, not at all. Many of my colleagues are not Catholics. No, all religions, all nationalities, entirely secular. So you're nominated. It takes a long, long, long time. I mean, the main work I did for Francis way, way back over the last beginning, before Francis actually, was on immigration and on refugee flows. That's my area of expertise. My wife is an academic. Together we founded the Harvard Immigration Projects. That's how they became interested in our work. I just got a call one day from a cardinal and a bishop in the church saying, "Hey, Marcelo, we understand you're a scholar of immigration. Can we come and see you?" And we were doing the largest study of its kind in our country. And I said, "Of course, come." I'm nominally Catholic. I'm Argentine, so I'm culturally Catholic. It's just in the air as you walk about the streets of Buenos Aires with a Malbec and with the stakes. It's that Catholicism is there. And then one day I got an email from Pope Francis. I thought it was a joke.
0: Stop. No.
2: Yes. You just get an email from Pope Francis saying you have been elected and I have appointed you a member of the council, which is kind of the
0: like
2: executive.
0: Like PopeFrancis@gmail.com? Like
2: what, something just, like that. It's .va for Vatican.
0: I mean, do you get to interface with the Holy Father? Like, how do you send a memo? How does he engage with your ideas?
2: Yeah. So, the Holy Father would attend our gatherings. Francis attended multiple times and, he comes with us. He makes his own reflections. Sometimes he asks questions. Sometimes there are side chats with the Holy Father. My very, very last encounter with Pope Francis was at his home in the Domus Santa Marta. We had gathered for a very significant summit on building resilience, for climate change, for AI, for all these major developments facing humanity. And we had a very informal exchange. I'm Argentine, the Holy Father. Pope Francis was Argentine. Of course, if you're Argentine, you talk about soccer. Big mistake to debate the Holy Father on soccer, which I did. He's always right and you're always wrong. And then he very lovingly, but very firmly, is referring to the work of building resilience. He said in his Argentine accented Spanish, "Marcelo, adelante, siempre adelante." That's Saint Ignatius. That's forward. We have to move forward.
0: I love that so much. Bring me into the room in one of these meetings. Like, what does it look like? Are they at the Vatican? Is the catering good?
2: So, the meetings are at the historic Casina Pio Quattro, which was a summer palace for the popes. Between us, it's the most beautiful building in the Vatican. In the back, we have Francis's turtles that come out at noon and sunbathe under the beautiful Roman skies. It's

0: workshop at the University of Massachusetts, Boston, or at UCLA, or at Harvard. These are universities.
1: This is sounding less exotic by the minute.
0: And it's entirely the free exchange of ideas. And everyone understands the weight of an academy that began really in the 1600s that has been a very powerful instrument for the popes to reflect upon matters of scholarly and scientific interest. To give you a sense, at any moment, there are over 50 Nobel laureates who are members of the academy. And again, the academicians that get selected are folk of enormous renown. And when you achieve enormous renown, you come to understand the fragility. Mm. We live in the age of fragility. We live in the age of uncertainty. And we live in the age of vertigo. And I think all the academicians live in that trinity. Fragility, uncertainty, vertigo. Just things are, and AI is at the heart of the vertigo piece. The human systems are not very well adapted to the kinds of by the minute changes that AI represents.
1: I want to call back to something you mentioned earlier about this coexistence of techno effervescence right now and techno panic. How do you see the role of the church versus the role of science in resolving that tension?
0: Yeah. So that's a wonderful question. It really goes into the heart of the purpose of the academies. The academy's motto is faith and reason. Science and faith are distinct domains. Our domain is the domain of scholarship and of science, always guided by these fundamental tenets that are at the heart of the social doctrine of the church. By the way, this encyclical, the encyclical Magnifica Humanitas, is, I think, my opinion, the most brilliant synthesis of the social doctrine of the church ever written. It highlights our obligations as members of the human family to each other, to nature, to future generations.
1: Pope Leo said something exactly about this. Let's hear it.
2: We do not possess the technical answers, nor do we seek to displace those with expertise. But we bring a wisdom concerning the human that our present time desperately needs.
0: Amen.
1: Marcelo, thank you for taking the time to talk to us today.
0: Welcome, Flora.
1: I really appreciate it. That was great. Dr. Marcelo Suarez Orozco is an anthropologist and chancellor at the University of Massachusetts, Boston. After the break, tracking wildlife, including recreating Lewis and Clark's expedition with camera traps and modern tech. Don't go away. This is Science Friday from WNYC Studios.
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0: This is Science Friday. I'm Flora Lichtman. In the early 1800s, Lewis and Clark loaded up their camping gear and journals and headed west to the Pacific, recording what they saw along the way. The expedition, partly about natural history, partly about future colonization, returned with a record of biodiversity in the early 1800s in the now United States. 200 and some years later, a new expedition is headed west to find out how wildlife populations have changed over the centuries. Dr. Roland Kays and his team are traveling the same route using camera traps and enlisting local scientists to document the wildlife along the way. Roland Kays is the head of the Biodiversity Lab at the North Carolina Museum of Natural Sciences, and he's on the line to give us an update about his trip and what they're finding. Hey, Roland, welcome to Science Friday.
1: Hey, great. Thanks for having me.
0: Where are we finding you today?
1: Right now, I'm basically in a van down by the river. We're on the Missouri River, which is most of the route that we're following. We're presently at a dam, Fort Peck Dam in Montana.
0: What are the days like? What are you doing all day?
1: Well, we are driving and kayaking along the Missouri River. So we're hitting some of the more significant, more interesting, more beautiful parts of the river in canoes and kayaks. And otherwise, we're driving. And we're obviously looking for wildlife ourselves, but we're also collaborating with a team of scientists, over 100 scientists across the country who are running camera traps. And these cameras let us document in a systematic way what animals are living all along the route today.
0: What are the big questions that you're trying to answer?
1: Well, the big question is how is wildlife doing today? And then comparing that against what Lewis and Clark observed. So they were meticulously writing down in their journals all the animals that they saw, many of which they were, you know, shooting and eating along their route. We're not shooting and eating any animals, but we are getting them on camera, and we're able to compare, you know, how wildlife has changed really over the 250 years, right? We're up to our country's 250th birthday. And so this is kind of a long-term reflection of the state of wildlife.
0: What about the science of this? Is it scientifically meaningful if you happen to see the same animals that Lewis and Clark did 200 years ago?
1: Well, sure. So we're not the first ones to look at wildlife in North America since Lewis and Clark, right? There's a long, rich history of that. So what we're doing is using this as a time point to get a really good systematic survey across this region with the camera traps. And so that's one that we can use to compare from one region to another and from one year to another, you know, in recent time with camera traps. Lewis and Clark didn't have camera traps. So, you know, the comparison with what they saw it isn't going to be, you know, super statistically robust, but there are some big obvious patterns that we can see, you know, not only from the Lewis and Clark time point to today, but, you know, over the last few decades, the last few centuries. And so we're really trying to tell some of those stories of how the wildlife's doing in our country and what have we done to help them and what have we done to hurt them? And what can we do sort of moving forward to maintain sustainable, healthy wildlife populations?
0: What are you seeing so far? I mean, have you seen anything unexpected? Have there been surprises?
1: Well, so a lot of, you know, when you look at the big arc of wildlife, a lot of what we see today is good news. A lot of the animals that we see today are doing way better than they were 100 years ago. You know, we started in Pittsburgh where Lewis started his journey. And by the time he was leaving Pittsburgh, a lot of the big animals had already been shot out. And, you know, he observed flocks of passenger pigeon, and not that long afterwards, those birds were shot out and they went extinct. He didn't even observe sandhill crane there. But when we visited a wildlife friendly farm north of Pittsburgh, we saw sandhill cranes every day. There were deer all over the place. The turkey were super abundant. And, you know, the reason this happened is because, we invented things like protected areas, right? There didn't used to be protected areas. We invented hunting regulations like bag limits and seasons. There didn't used to be those. And we did it at just the nick of time because, you know, we almost lost the American bison. We almost lost the black-footed ferret. There were a lot of species, even the bald eagle. We saw 15 bald eagles in one day on the Missouri River. You know, that's a species that almost went to extinction, was put on the Endangered Species Act, another conservation measure that we invented, and it has now recovered and is now off the list.
0: That's really surprising because I think, you know, the story we hear all the time right now is that we're in the sixth extinction, you know, habitat loss is this huge problem. It just seems so dire for wildlife, but the picture that you're painting is more complicated.
1: It's more complicated. And there are, you know, so that's kind of the more recent stories, right? And we're seeing some of that as well. We just drove through western North Dakota, where there's just oil infrastructure everywhere. And that's definitely hurting the wildlife, right? The populations are not able to live in that area that has so many oil rigs all over the place, so many roads, no habitat. You know, we're moving next to the American Prairie Reserve, which, you know, we have almost no American prairie left because so much of it has been converted to farmland and ranch land. And trying to find a way to have room for bison, for example, our national mammal, is still a big challenge. So what we saw 100 years ago were challenges of too much hunting, overuse, unsustainable use. What we're seeing now is less that, because we've learned how to manage that, and our society has agreed to follow these rules and find sustainable use of wildlife. Somehow we stopped the destruction and we put a pause on it, and we invested public money in research to invent wildlife management. We invested public money in protecting areas, parks, national forests. You know, those are things that we really created in America in the early 1900s and mid 1900s. And that has allowed a lot of populations to come back to where they're much better today. What we're running into now are problems of crowded planet, where, you know, can we have oil infrastructure? Can we have food production and still share the landscape with wildlife? So those are the challenges that we're looking at moving forward.
0: Are there any sort of big red flags for you, like animals in danger that really need our attention urgently that are not on people's radar?
1: Yeah. So along the way, we're visiting with local experts who know what's going on the ground better. And we just visited with Dr. Amanda Cheeseman at South Dakota State University. And she was telling us more about prairie dogs, which it turns out have lost like 90-some% of their range and are still being exterminated on public lands with public funds, which is just crazy to me that this native animal that, you know, what do they do that's so bad? They eat grass. And so people are concerned about the competition with cattle. We've got plenty of cattle. Like, let's make room for these prairie dogs. And, you know, Amanda said, I think prairie dogs need a new PR team. And so we're trying to get in touch with the Capybara PR team because they seem to be doing great. And we want to get them on the prairie dogs.
0: You need some memes, you know?
1: Yeah, right, right.
0: You need a prairie dog sitting under, like, you know, in a hot spring, relaxing.
1: You know, they might like the hot springs. I think you're hired for the PR team. We'll round up
0: that's
1: the prairie dogs.
0: That's maybe the only job that's possibly better than the job I currently have is the prairie dog PR team. Okay. Best field moment so far.
1: Okay. So we've been doing these paddles along the river, you know, some of the important places, and we're paddling up the Missouri River at the mouth near St. Louis. And all of a sudden this bald eagle starts swooping down on the river. So we're like, oh, wait, he's trying to get something. And he swooped twice and he didn't get it. And we're trying to see what was he going after. And, you know, we're paddling upstream and the water's coming downstream. And we realized it was a baby duckling that was getting attacked by this bald eagle. And this baby duckling literally jumped into our boat for protection from this bald eagle. So that was pretty incredible. I've never experienced anything like that before. So we brought the duckling back over to the shore. The bald eagle kind of got scared away by our boats. And so the duckling survived the moment. But that was one certainly incredible moment we had.
0: You know, this is a very human powered approach to this question. But you're also an author on the science paper just out that takes a very different approach to tracking wildlife. Can you tell us a little bit about it?
1: Well, yeah. So we're using tracking data on animals, which tells us incredible detail about where they're going. This technology has gotten so much better over the last decade that we can really see how they're moving around. And in this case, we're able to pair it up with tracking data on humans, which has not been really widely available to really look at the details and the impact.
0: Unless you're big tech. But anyway, go ahead. Keep please.
1: Right.
0: Going.
1: Well, right. No, so it is available, right? But you've got to spend tons of money on it if you actually are going to get it. Like advertising companies will get it and use it. And so this was one of the first times that we've been able to combine those two data sets together and look at you know, how wildlife are disturbed by people on the landscape. This comes back to sort of some of the sort of crowded planet problems of, can we find ways for humans and animals to share space together? And, you know, sometimes animals can figure it out. Sometimes animals can adjust and habituate, but some animals and some animals in some places cannot. And so understanding where are animals still really freaked out by humans and how can we manage that for their long-term conservation is really important.
0: How can people follow your trip?
1: Yeah, so my website, rolandkays.com, and we're also making videos, and so we'll be putting that out on my YouTube channel, Wild Animals.
0: Roland Kays is the head of the Biodiversity Lab at the North Carolina Museum of Natural Sciences. Happy trails, Roland.
1: Awesome. Thank you very much.
0: Thank you. Up next, we're going to dig into that new study. A man in a van is one way to check in on wildlife, but there are other methods if you don't want to leave your climate-controlled office. My next guest is here to tell us more about her new study using big data sets from cell phones, cars, and GPS collars to track human-animal interactions. Dr. Ruth Oliver is an ecologist at the Bren School of Environmental Science and Management at UC Santa Barbara. Ruth, thanks for being here.
2: Hi, thanks, Laura. I'm thrilled to be here.
0: We're very glad to have you. So tell me, what was the question you were trying to answer with this study?
2: You know, our broadest question is, how do humans impact wildlife? And, you know, humans are a complicated species and we impact animals in various different ways. And so we were really interested in disentangling how we change habitats through modification versus our actual direct physical presence in those landscapes.
0: Right. So often we look at how we've changed landscapes, like our buildings or our bulldozers, and how those affect animals. And you are trying to look at whether people are there or not.
2: Exactly. So there's a lot of great ecological theory. Like, we know this. We know that we impact wildlife. And there's all these great theories about how that might happen. Animals might fear us because they think we're predators, or they might be attracted to us because we leave out garbage that they might want to exploit for food. But we actually haven't been able to quantify those impacts on a large scale because we haven't, surprisingly, had the data on where humans are.
0: Yeah, this is what I want to talk about. I want to talk about how you did your study. So you used cell phone records and data from cars to see where humans are.
2: Yeah, so we were using anonymized, aggregated cell phone device counts. So we're able to look at, over space and time, a sort of relative proportion of how many people are physically present on the landscape.
0: Do you feel like this data is underused? You know, for science, obviously, it's used for selling me things and tracking my body. But do you feel like it's underused for science?
2: I do. It was really surprising to me when we got into this study where, you know, I study wildlife. We have lots of information on where animals are, but how hard it was to get information on where humans are. And it's not that it doesn't exist, right? Because many of us are carrying mobile devices most of the time. But yeah, you're right. It's being used to sell us things. And it largely is not readily available for research applications.
0: What about animals? Do we have a lot of data on the movement of animals that you can use?
2: Yeah, we do. That's what's really, we're at this really exciting moment where we're able to put tracking devices on animals that can collect really detailed information on their movements. And there's so much power in that because we're able to understand how they respond in real time and adjust their behaviors and how they use habitats that can help us understand the mechanisms by which they get into trouble and eventually lead to population declines.
0: What were some of the findings? I mean, did any of the animal responses surprise you?
2: I think the most striking thing from our paper is, yes, human presence has a large impact on a large proportion of the species we studied. But what was really interesting from our results were that, in general, animals responded more strongly to humans in less developed areas. And this maybe isn't totally surprising because it may be that those animals are less habituated to being around humans. But what it really means is that the way that we've been approaching this in the past, just looking at habitat modification, is not enough to understand our impacts as a whole.
0: Okay, so animals responded more strongly in less developed areas. Give me an example.
2: Yeah, so for example, we see that cougars shrink the amount of space that they use as the density of humans goes up, as more humans are present on the landscape, but they shrink it by even more when they're in a less developed area than a more developed area.
0: Yeah, that's really interesting. So it's like we have a bigger impact when we're not frequently around.
2: Mm-hmm. Yeah, exactly. An interesting exception to that were gray wolves, who actually expanded the amount of area that they used. And again, expanded it even more in rural areas. And, you know, we don't know totally why that is, but gray wolves have this really long history of persecution in North America. And so it could be that they're especially sensitive to humans and are having to cover even more ground to accomplish their sort of daily activities to avoid us.
0: I feel like these stories are always, though, like, humans are taking up all the room and animals have to adapt. I mean, does this study suggest ways we might think about coexisting with animals better?
2: Absolutely. I think one of the things that we're most excited about from the study is that it gives us optimism that there are other conservation interventions that we could make that could help wildlife. You know, we've seen these big patterns of species going into decline, but we actually don't totally understand why. And our study is going down into this much more granular level at looking at how individual animals respond to various human activities. And what we're really interested in is linking those two things so that we can understand the processes by which species go into decline. So we're really excited that our results might show that there's more nuanced, smarter policies that we could take that could help us share space. So thinking smartly about where and when we give animals space.
0: Dr. Ruth Oliver is an ecologist at UC Santa Barbara. She and her co-author Scott Yanko at the Smithsonian have a paper out in Science on this. Speaking of wildlife, a few weeks back, we talked about giant rodents who remake the landscape. Beavers, of course, and we spent time on the fact that they're herbivores. But one of you called with a slight correction.
3: Hi, this is Ken in Fairbanks, Alaska, enjoying the comments about beavers. But I have to tell you that indeed they are indeed dominantly vegetarians. But I have seen beavers eating mainly the brain out of carcass. Salmon carcasses when I've been on river trips. So they seem to really enjoy the brains of salmon carcasses, although I certainly agree. I'm not worried about a beaver attacking me. And yes, boy, can they move lumber like you wouldn't believe. Thanks a lot. Bye-bye.
0: Brain-eating beavers. Happy Friday. That's about all the time we have for the show. BJ Lederman composed our theme music. 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I'm Flora Lichtman.
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This is Fresh Air. I'm David Bianculli. Tenor saxophonist Sonny Rollins died Monday. He was 95 years old. For decades, he had been hailed as the greatest living jazz musician. Today, we're going to listen to Terry's 1994 interview with Sonny Rollins. But first, we have this appreciation from jazz historian Kevin Whitehead. He says no figure in jazz was more universally revered.

Wagon Wheels, old cowboy song written for Broadway's Ziegfeld Follies of 1934. It's from the album Way Out West, an excellent introduction to a few things that made Sonny Rollins great, like how the saxophonist thrived in the bare-bones trio format, which left him fully exposed. Also, the clarity of his best improvisations. When you have as much technique as Rollins, it's easy to overdo it, but he leaves so much space, the effect is more like singing than showing off.

Wagon Wheels also speaks to Sonny Rollins' love of unlikely material. On Way Out West, he also does I'm an Old Cowhand, just as he'd recently cut There's No Business Like Show Business and How Are Things in Glockamora. And then there's his imposing, sometimes garish sound. Sonny's saxophone tone in his 1950s prime is as durable and flexible as steel-reinforced rubber, and he got plenty of mileage out of it.

That's St. Thomas from 1956, the first of many Rollins calypsos. His parents came from the West Indies. Theodore Rollins was born and raised in Harlem and was nicknamed Sonny while still in diapers. He grew up surrounded by established and aspiring jazz musicians. Rollins started on saxophone at 8, practiced like mad, and developed quickly, cutting his first session under his own name before turning 21. Months later, he'd record Mambo Bounce, hinting at those calypsos to come. Even then, he could give you the impression that when he improvises, he's both deep in the moment and standing back to coolly observe his progress.

can divide Sonny Rollins' career into three acts. First came Rollins the Searcher, the saxophone colossus of the 1950s, when he had one of the all-time jazz hot streaks, knocking out one classic album after another. But in 1959, he began a two-year sabbatical from gigging to up his game. He'd practice on the Williamsburg Bridge, blowing to the tugboats, an act so New York iconic Spike Lee restaged it in Mo' Better Blues. Coming back in the 60s, Rollins tried on new situations, a quartet with guitar, another with Ornette Coleman sidemen, and a brassy big band. Plus, he wrote music for the film Alfie. Sometimes his playing revealed a harder edge and harder rhythm that look ahead to his next phase. This is the 1965 Calypso, Hold 'em Joe.

Sonny Rollins' four-decade last act began after a longer sabbatical. In 1966, fed up with the music business, he stopped recording for 6 years. When he came back in the 70s, much had changed. He was now using electric instruments, which gave the band a rockier edge, but that may have also been a practical move. Easier to tour with a bass guitar than an upright bass. Rollins was gearing up for the long haul, conserving his energy for the stage. But also, his glorious, pliable tone had become more metallic and yakety as his solos became more riffy and groove-oriented. It was still exciting, but different.

Sonny Rollins, 1981, on the Dolly Parton favorite, Here You Come Again. This latter-day music was designed to be more accessible. Backing musicians came and went, but it hardly mattered. His old bands were gloriously interactive. Now they were the curtain behind the star, and Sonny, for his part, didn't hold back. It was the most big-hearted embrace of the public by a jazz horn player since Louis Armstrong. But where Pops had set solos, Rollins, the improviser, shared his musical thoughts in real time. That made him famously self-critical, but the candor was brave no matter how it all turned out. And even skeptics went to his shows in case he'd have one of those inspired nights. He had a few, like in Boston, 4 days after 9/11.

And yet, with Sonny Rollins, as with Louis Armstrong, when it comes to their records, I tend to reach for the old classics, those first explosions of the creativity they'd later learn to measure out in more sensible doses to keep themselves from burning out. Sonny made it to 95 and performed into his 80s. For a guy who blazed so brightly early on, he paced himself well.

This is Fresh Air. Today, we're remembering the great tenor saxophonist and improviser Sonny Rollins. He died Monday at the age of 95. Sonny Rollins started recording in the late 1940s. Early in his career, he played with musicians who were in the pantheon of modern jazz. Charlie Parker, Bud Powell, Thelonious Monk, Miles Davis, Max Roach, and Clifford Brown. Terry Gross spoke with Sonny Rollins in 1994. They began with his tenor saxophone solo from his 1972 recording of the Hoagy Carmichael song, Skylark.

0: monk said to me one time that if it wasn't for music, life wouldn't be worthwhile living. I mean, I'm sort of paraphrasing what he said, but you know, if I don't play for a little while, I get physically sick. You know, if I don't play my horn for a while, for a few days or whatever, I actually begin to get sick, and I wonder, well, gee, what's the matter with me? Then I realize, well, I haven't played my horn for a few days.
1: When you're performing and you're improvising, are you thinking?
0: Well, no, not really. No, no, I don't think. That's why I really practice and I keep these exercises and so on, because when I'm actually on the stage and performing, the optimum condition is not to think. I just want the music to play itself. I don't want to have to think about it. If I have to think about what I'm doing, then the moment is already gone, you know? So there are certain times when actually it's an out-of-body experience, so to speak.
1: What do you do when you practice now? I mean, you're a brilliant player. You're a veteran player. I think a lot of people of your stature would probably just perform and not exactly practice anymore.
0: Well, you know, when you play a reed instrument, and it might be true with other instruments as well, but when you play a reed instrument, you have to deal with your embouchure, which is the position of your lips around your teeth and the instrument and the mouthpiece of the instrument. And this has to form a sort of a cushion. And if you don't play for a while, what will happen is that your lips would bleed when you play, and even split. Your lip might split. It's happened to me when I've had to lay off for a period of time. For other things, I'm not certain. I practice a lot of things, but I read once where my friend Max Roach said that a lot of musicians shouldn't really practice. Practicing is cheating after you reach a certain point. So that may be right, but in the case of just keeping my embouchure from bleeding and my lip from splitting, I like to play a certain amount every day, you know.
1: One of the things that I love about your playing is your repertoire, the songs that you choose to play. And you have a really diverse repertoire, and you play a lot of old pop songs that many people don't know or have forgotten, as well as some songs that are like novelty songs, like, you know, Tootsie and I'm an Old Cow Hand, and Noel Coward songs. Are these a lot of these songs you grew up with?
0: Yeah, a lot of them are songs that I heard when I was a youngster. When I was growing up, the big thing to do every week was go to the movies on Saturday. And on Saturday, we used to see a lot of these movies that had this scores on it, you know, by some of the composers. And we'd see Louis Armstrong and pictures and different musical personalities that I enjoyed a lot. Of course, I also heard music around the house and so on. But the movies did provide a certain large part, I think, of some of the things that I play today, you know.
1: When you started performing, was it hard to find other musicians who liked the same songs you did and who wanted to play them? I mean, even back in the days when you were playing with Miles Davis or with Clifford Brown, did they share your musical taste?
0: I would say, basically, yes. People like Coltrane and Clifford Brown, we all had an appreciation of what they would call today the standard songs. It is, in my case, I might have found some more obscure songs.
1: Did you ever, like, propose playing something like Tootsie and have other musicians look at you like you were crazy?
0: Well, they might have thought so, but they wouldn't dare to say it.
1: Well, why don't we pause here?
0: It was my gig, you know.
1: Right, right. Why don't we pause here and play your recording of There's No Business Like Show Business? I love what you do with it. This is Sonny Rollins. There's No Business Like Show Business.

0: Sonny Rollins is my guest. You grew up in Harlem, in New York, and your parents, I believe both of your parents, were from the Virgin Islands?
1: That's right.
0: What were your parents' ambitions for you? Did they push you to excel when you were young?
1: Yeah, well, I was the youngest child. I have an older brother who was a very fine classical violinist. He ended up being a physician. Then I had an older sister who was also sang a lot in church and everything. And so I was supposed to follow in their footsteps. Of course, I didn't because I was somewhat of a black sheep. They were much more studious than I. And I wanted to hang out and play ball. And as the years went on, I was really the guy that was out going to jazz clubs and all that. These things were frowned on at that time.
2: Sonny Rollins recorded in 1994. He died Monday at age 95. Coming up after a break, we continue our interview with Rollins and hear from film critic Justin Chang, who has just returned from Cannes. Here's Sonny Rollins and Thelonious Monk. I'm David Bianculli, and this is Fresh Air.

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0: This is Fresh Air. I'm TV critic David Biancooley. Let's get back to Terry's 1994 interview with Sonny Rollins. He died Monday at the age of 95. Rollins was considered one of the greatest jazz saxophone players and a genius at improvisation. He played with Charlie Parker, Bud Powell, Thelonious Monk, Miles Davis, Max Roach, and Clifford Brown. Among the best-known compositions by Sonny Rollins are St. Thomas, Doxy, and Freedom Suite. At the height of his career in 1959, Rollins stepped away from performing and recording. Instead, he practiced each night on the Williamsburg Bridge in New York City. Sonny Rollins grew up in Harlem.
1: The jazz life when you started to play actually had a lot of heroin involved with it.
2: Right.
1: And you got involved with that for a while when you were young.
2: Mm-hmm.
1: Do you think you would have tried something like that if it weren't for it being such a part of the jazz world in the 50s?
2: I don't think I would have actually. There would really have been no reason, I don't think, to get involved with that. I got involved with it because a lot of my idols were doing it and so on. So we thought that using drugs was sort of the thing to do. But this is something like asking whether Billie Holiday would be the singer she is if she didn't use drugs. I've had this discussion often with people. And my answer is that, yes, I think Billie Holiday would be the singer she is regardless of what happened to her. I mean, even though she may sing about hard times and all that, she was a consummate musician and beautiful singer. So, yes, I think that she would sing the way she did. Charlie Parker would play the way he did. Everybody would do what they did.
1: It must have been your parents' worst nightmare when you entered the jazz world and then started using.
2: Oh, yeah. Well, you know, my mother was pretty, since I was a baby, my mother really, she stuck by me regardless of what I did. She was really in my corner, but I had a lot of problems from the rest of my family. My father, my grandmother, they really were pretty down on me. And my siblings, they didn't really understand where I was coming from anyway, so. But I have to say that my mother really believed in me all the way, and I'm really happy that I was able to get myself together before she left the scene. So she kind of saw me start to make records and so on like that. So I sort of made her feel that her trust wasn't exactly all in vain, you know.
1: Were you ever arrested?
2: Oh, yeah, I was arrested. Unfortunately, I had to get involved with the justice system and all of this stuff, you know. But I was always lucky because I was able to get involved with music programs.
1: In the prison?
2: Right. And in those days, there were other musicians there, you know, so.
1: Did it scare you when you were in prison? Did you say to yourself, like, what am I doing here?
2: Yeah, it scared me a lot. But again, I was lucky because I could play an instrument, and
1: right.
2: and a lot of the other prisoners knew of me, so I immediately had respect from them.
1: Mm-hmm.
2: But of course, you know, being locked up is no joyride.
1: How did you straighten out?
2: Well, it took a little while, but you know, I slid back a couple of times and everything, but I eventually had gotten down to the complete bottom, so I couldn't have gotten any worse. You know, I mean, I was really in a complete.
1: What was the bottom?
2: Well, the bottom was sleeping in

0: stuff, you know, and what we used to call in those days carrying the stick. Carrying the stick meant that you were homeless, I guess. Today they would just say, guy's homeless. But I did this mainly when I was in Chicago. Chicago was where I was sort of was out there on my own. In New York, even though I was persona non grata at home, I could always perhaps get by or sneak in the house or something. But when I was really away from home, I really had to pay a lot of dues, as we used to say.
1: How would you protect your horn during the periods when you were homeless?
0: Well, I didn't protect my horn. I mean, I didn't have a horn, really.
1: Were you borrowing other people's horns?
0: I was borrowing other people's horns, yeah.
1: What did you learn about yourself during that period?
0: Well, what I learned about myself? Well, I learned that I had the strength to get over something, which was really deep. And I think one of the things that I always feel good about myself was that I was able to overcome that, because I really had to struggle. You know, when I came away from the hospital one time and I went back to the nightclub, it was really the classic scene of the old drug pushers standing there saying, come on, man, come on, you know, and this is good. And I really went through the classic scene of fighting myself, you know, saying, well, gee, if I go with them, it wouldn't be so bad. It's just one time, and maybe I should do it, and why not, and this. And then that's the other part of me saying, no, don't do it. You know, I mean, the real classic battle between good and evil, right and wrong, whatever you want to call it. But anyway, I won out, you know, and that's one thing that I really feel good about myself. You know, I really went into the lion's den and came out alive.
1: Once you found that strength and knew that you had it, how else were you able to use it in your life?
0: Well, then I felt I could do anything, you know, and I could get back to what I really wanted to do, which was my music.
1: So how do you use that strength in your music?
0: Well, I don't know. I think I always had strength in my music, even when I was a kid, and I used to practice for hours and hours and hours at a time. I mean, I always had something within myself which enabled me to be alone and play and get into what I'm doing and not think about anything else and really get into stuff myself. So actually, by getting rid of these negative elements, I was just able really to return to what I had in the beginning, you know.
1: Over the years, you've taken several hiatuses. There have been several periods where you haven't performed, and I think one period like that lasted, was it 5 years? Was that the longest?
0: It's hard to say. I took a hiatus on the bridge, which was pretty well documented.
1: Right, this was during the period when you were practicing on the Williamsburg Bridge in New York, because it was too loud for you to practice in your apartment.
0: Right.
1: So when you take a hiatus, when do you know it's time to get back to performing?
0: Well, when I took my hiatus on the bridge, it became apparent because I had sort of gotten what I wanted to do. I was trying to really accomplish something musically, and I had sort of gotten close enough to what I was doing that I felt if I stayed there, it might have turned into a self-indulgence, and that's not what it was about.
1: I'd love to know what it feels like to play your horn on the Williamsburg Bridge. And this was the period when you weren't performing, but you were practicing a lot on the bridge, I guess in the middle of the night?
0: Well, yeah, we played in the night and in the daytime anytime. It was actually a beautiful place to play because it was a a nice space up there. You were really on top of the subway. The trains that came across the bridge were

0: underneath you.
1: You were on the pedestrian walk?
0: Yeah, the pedestrian walk. So it's really a nice space up there, and you're sort of right in the middle of everything. You can see the Manhattan, and on the other side, Brooklyn, and the boats would be coming by at night, and you could blow as loud as you want, and nobody would even look at you. You know, every now and then people would walk by, but nobody would even look. You know, I mean, this was the sophistication of New Yorkers.
1: Yeah, New Yorkers are immune to everything. It's just been a pleasure to talk with you. We've been wanting to talk with you on the show for so long.
0: Thank you so much
1: for doing it. It's been wonderful.
0: Thank you.
2: Sonny Rollins talking with Terry Gross in 1994. Rollins, it's worth noting, was the inspiration for a character in the long-running popular Fox cartoon series The Simpsons. The character is a musician known as Bleeding Gums Murphy, who, like Rollins, takes a sabbatical to practice nightly on a bridge. In 2013, Rollins himself made a guest appearance on the show in an episode titled Whiskey Business. He plays himself, not Bleeding Gums Murphy. Young Lisa Simpson, who is a big jazz fan, is writing a letter of complaint because a music company has started taking advantage of artists and their catalogs by presenting them as performing holograms. Sonny Rollins visits Lisa in response, but eventually she realizes he's a hologram too.
3: Dear She Done Left Me Records, once again, I write protesting your holographic exploitation of blues icon Bleeding Gums Murphy. I call for a boycott and girl cut of your entire catalog until you... Sonny Rollins?
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3: You're siding with record companies?
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3: You're a hologram, aren't you?
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3: Have you no shame?
2: Coming up, more with Sonny Rollins. 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
1: This is Fresh Air. Terry spoke to Sonny Rollins again in 2005. At the time, a concert album had been released, recorded in Boston 4 days after the 9/11 attacks. Rollins lived 6 blocks away from the World Trade Center in Lower Manhattan and saw the second tower fall. Rollins had to evacuate his apartment in Lower Manhattan on the 39th floor. He grabbed his horn, but some things he had to leave behind.
2: Most of the things in there I had to eventually throw away, get taken away. You know, I had left my piano there, which was very sentimental to me. A lot of the guys played on that. Monk used to play on it. All people that came by to my house. I lost a lot of clothes that I had there. I lost a lot of books.
3: Why did you leave your piano behind?
2: Well, because I was so afraid of the fact that toxic material might have gotten into the mechanism of the piano. I was afraid that I would be handling something of that sort.
3: Mm-hmm. Do you know what happened to your piano?
2: No, I don't. I don't. I tried to give it to the Salvation Army. So I ended up leaving it in the apartment and explaining to the people in the apartment. I was hoping that they would be able to handle it and take care of it in the proper way. You know, I hope so, you know.
3: Well, after you were evacuated from your building on September 12th, you drove to Boston, where you were scheduled to play on September 15th. So many events were canceled in the days after September 11th. Did you speak to the producers at that event and have a long talk about whether you should go on with the show or not?
2: Well, I spoke to my wife, Lucille, and I was all for not doing the show because I was really very unsteady on my feet. And
3: did that have to do in part with having walked down 39 flights of stairs?
2: Right, it did. And also, you know, I was just really shook up. So I wanted to cancel it. But you know my wife, Lucille, and Lucille was a person that never wanted to violate a contract in any way. And she also may have had a feeling that it would be important to do a concert at that particular time, you know. So anyway, she convinced me to play the concert.
3: I thought I'd play another track from your new CD, Without a Song, the 9/11 concert. And this is A Nightingale Sang in Berkeley Square. It's a beautiful version of it. And how did you first hear this song?
2: Well, you know, A Nightingale Sang in Berkeley Square, I guess I heard it during the 40s when I used to see all the movies that came in town every week. And it's funny that A Nightingale Sang in Berkeley Square may have had some connection to World War II. And the scene when I was evacuated and I walked down those steps that day, when I came downstairs, it was very reminiscent of those World War II pictures when there was the Blitz of London with all of the emergency vehicles and the smoke and the fumes. I mean, it was really it was really something that But I guess it's something, I'm trying to say that it's stored someplace in my mind. So I guess since I'm still alive, I might have a way to turn it into some kind of a positive experience.

That's tenor saxophonist Sonny Rollins from a live album recorded in Boston 4 days after 9/11. Rollins spoke with Terry Gross in 2005. He died Monday at the age of 95. Coming up, Justin Chang tells us about the films he saw at Cannes. This is Fresh Air.

0: This is Fresh Air. The Cannes Film Festival has been a launchpad for some of the most acclaimed films in recent years, including Drive My Car, The Zone of Interest, Anora, and last year's Sentimental Value and The Secret Agent. Our film critic, Justin Chang, returned from the festival earlier this week. He says that although it wasn't a banner year for Cannes, there still were many good movies, and even a few great movies, to look forward to.
1: The first Cannes Film Festival I ever attended, in May 2006, was a deliriously star-studded affair. Penelope Cruz, Ethan Hawke, and Kirsten Dunst walked up the red-carpeted steps. Future Oscar hopefuls like Volver, Babel, and Marie Antoinette competed for the Palme d'Or, the festival's top prize. There were world premieres of blockbusters like The Da Vinci Code and X-Men: The Last Stand. Terrible movies, but great photo ops. And near the end of the festival, I walked into a film I knew nothing about, called Pan's Labyrinth, and emerged knowing I'd seen a classic. This year's Cannes kicked off with a 20th anniversary screening of Pan's Labyrinth, but otherwise there wasn't much of that 2006-era razzle-dazzle. The major Hollywood studios tightened their belts and stayed home, perhaps with still fresh memories of the stinging Cannes reception for the last Indiana Jones movie back in 2023. But there were stars here and there. Demi Moore and Stellan Skarsgård were on this year's jury. Adam Driver and Miles Teller showed up for the world premiere of James Gray's terrific 1986 set crime drama, Paper Tiger, in which they play brothers who unwisely go into business with the Russian mob. Driver and Teller are outstanding, and Scarlett Johansson is heartbreakingly good as a family member forced to deal with the fallout. Paper Tiger deserved a prize, but it left the festival empty-handed. Instead, the jury awarded the Palme d'Or to the gripping and sometimes infuriating small-town drama, Fjord. It's the second Palme win for the Romanian filmmaker Cristian Mungiu. He won his first in 2007 for the movie 4 months, 3 weeks, and 2 days. In Fjord, Sebastian Stan and Renata Reinsve are almost unrecognizable as an evangelical Christian couple who have recently moved from Romania to a small Norwegian town with their 5 children. In this scene, they sing a hymn with their church friends.

0: When the couple are accused of child abuse, Fjord becomes a fierce battle between the forces of religious conservatism and secular liberalism. It may be set in Norway, but it's likely to resonate with American audiences when it opens later this year. I hope there will also be robust turnout for Minotaur, a perfectly chilled tale of adultery and murder that won the Grand Prix, or second place. It's a remake of the 1969 Claude Chabrol drama La Femme Infidèle, this time set in Russia not long after the 2022 invasion of Ukraine. The director of Minotaur, Andrei Zvyagintsev, nearly died of COVID during the pandemic, and it was moving to see him back in Cannes with a film this powerful and uncompromising in its critique of the Putin regime. One of the buzziest out-of-competition titles was Club Kid, a hugely enjoyable comedy directed by the actor, writer, comedian, and social media star Jordan Firstman. He plays a gay New York City club promoter who's sent reeling when he learns that he has a 10-year-old son. The result is basically a ketamine-laced version of every adult Bonds with cute kid movie you've ever seen. But Firstman is a real talent. He's also one of several queer filmmakers who made a bold impression at the festival this year. Jane Schoenbrunn, the director of the inventive transgender allegory I Saw the TV Glow, came to Cannes with their third feature, Teenage Sex and Death at Camp Miasma. Starring a very game Hannah Einbinder and Julian Anderson, the movie is a clever homage to and deconstruction of 80s and 90s slasher thrillers, digging deep into the often unspoken connections between our love of pop culture and our hang-ups about sex and desire. Along with Paper Tiger, Club Kid and Camp Miasma were welcome reminders that American cinema isn't close to dead, at Cannes or anywhere else. Even so, I can't say that I minded the general absence of Hollywood at the festival this year. One of the reasons I keep returning to Cannes is that it shows interesting movies from all over the world. Movies like the gorgeous and moving Rwanda-set drama, Banyamana, about efforts to bring about truth and reconciliation years after the 1994 genocide. The film earned its director, Marie-Clémentine Dusabe-Jambo, the Camera d'Or Prize for Best Debut Feature. My favorite film at Cannes this year was All of a Sudden, from the Japanese director Ryusuke Hamaguchi. Set in and around a Parisian elder care home, it uses the close bond between two women, one French and one Japanese, to raise haunting questions about how we live, how we die, and most of all, how we talk to each other. Like Hamaguchi's Oscar-winning Drive My Car, All of a Sudden is a reminder that something as simple as a conversation between friends can make for sublimely moving cinema. I can't wait to see it again, and I can't wait for you to see it too.
1: Justin Chang is a film critic for The New Yorker. On Monday's show, historian Elizabeth Stordor Pryor spent years lecturing on the most charged word in American English and never told a soul that her father was the man who infamously used it, the legendary comic Richard Pryor. We talk about the N-word, growing up as Pryor's daughter, and why, late in his career, he swore to never say the word again. Hope you can join us. For Terry Gross and Tanya Mosley, I'm David Bianculli.
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7: They're kind of like, you know, beating the brakes off everybody.
3: I'm Meghna Chakrabarty. Today on Point, how China's super-fast charging cars are leaving American electric vehicles in the dust. Stay with us.

0: This is On Point. I'm Meghna Chakrabarty. So you're thinking about buying an electric vehicle, but aren't quite ready yet because, well, yes, cars are actually really expensive right now. But more specifically, there's maybe the range anxiety issue. Or perhaps even more common, you see all those folks at the charging stations just sitting there for a long time. Maybe on their phones, maybe eating, doing something to pass the interminable time it takes to juice up their batteries. While you roll into the gas station, sometimes even on fumes, but you fill up the tank, pop into the convenience store for a snack, and drive away in like 10 minutes. You look in the rear view and you see those sad souls in their Teslas waiting, still waiting, even at the supercharging stations for sometimes as long as half an hour. Life is short. Who wants to wait around that much? Well, today, I am here to tell you that Chinese car maker BYD has some news. Zitong Zhang joins us. He reviews electric vehicles on his YouTube channel, Zitong China on the Ground, and he's in Beijing. Welcome to On Point.
1: Hi, Meghna. Thanks for having me.
0: Okay. BYD says it has a new, very fast charging EV. How long does it take to charge this battery to full from almost empty?
1: From almost empty to 70% in 5 minutes and to 97% in 9 minutes.
0: Oh my gosh. I mean, obviously I knew this was going to come, right? I knew this was going to happen because we produced this show, but even just hearing you say it right now is kind of mind blowing. How is this even possible, Zitong?
1: Well, all thanks to the BYD's second generation of their Blade battery. If you know about their Blade batteries or know about battery safety, you know that BYD is very famous for that. Their batteries are super safe and, safe from punctures. They're not burning up or anything. And now the second generation is now going to be world famous at fast charging. Well, flash charging, actually, because that's like super fast.
0: Now, you've seen the cars with this battery in it, yes?
1: Mm-hmm. Yes, I personally tested it.
0: Okay, and from externally, they just look like sort of regular modern EV cars?
1: Yeah, they're just normal cars with a different, like a second generation of their normal battery. This is a normal thing.
0: Now, so I was watching some TikTok and YouTube videos last night, and I was seeing people like taking the charging plug, putting it into the side of the car, and then one guy, put his phone like in front of the information panel on the dashboard, and you could see the charge percentage go up, and it was going up so fast it actually reminded me of the turning of numbers. Here in the United States, you're filling up a gas tank. It was that quickly. Did you have that same experience?
1: Exactly. That was just like looking at, at a fuel station, filling up a car. That's exactly how I felt. Actually, the time that I tested that car, it didn't even take 9 minutes to charge it to 97%. It was actually 8 minutes and 28 seconds.
0: Amazing. Okay, so I want to take a quick step back here because, again, 5 minutes to what, 75% you said?
1: 5 minutes to 70.
0: To 70%, and then even under 9 minutes to almost entirely fully recharge. Okay, now, as everyone probably knows, that short charging times have really been one of the holy grails of EV technology, and China actually has been leading the way for a while on this, and we'll talk about why. But American car makers have been watching as Chinese makers become bigger and bigger competitors on the world stage. For example, here's Ford CEO Jim Farley speaking at the Aspen Ideas Festival in Colorado last June.
2: The quality of their vehicles is far superior to what I see in the West. I mean, we are in a global competition with China, and it's not just EVs. And if we lose this, we do not have a future Ford.
0: Okay, so that was in June. A couple months later, in October, he spoke on the Decoder podcast, and there Farley said that it's not just Ford who's facing stiff competition on the international markets.
2: The competitive reality is that the Chinese are, the 700-pound gorilla in our industry for EVs. There's no real competition from Tesla or GM or Ford with what we've seen from China.
0: Farley spoke to the Los Angeles Times' Anna Magzayan, and he stressed that domestic automakers in the U.S. are actually facing a tipping point on EVs.
2: The earth is shifting competitively under your shoes. And as a leader, what are you going to be, a victim? You have a moment. That's just motivated us more. I put a picture of that car inside my metaphoric locker every morning. And as an American, you know, it's very important for our country to compete and beat them.
0: Okay, so that's Ford's CEO, Jim Farley. And he was saying all of that before the announcement came from BYD about their blazing fast charge time.
3: This is the ultimate charging speed of our second generation Blade battery. It charges from 10% to 70% in just 5 minutes, and from 10% to 97% in only 9 minutes, truly making charging as fast as refueling.
0: Okay, so that was BYD chairman Wang Chuanfu announcing that second generation Blade battery and flash charging technology. And by the way, the announcement of that flash charging technology has to do with charging stations that can distribute up to 1,500 kilowatts per connector. And the company intends to build 20,000 of these stations by 2026. Now, here's another thing. How much, Zitong, are these cars going to cost if you're buying them, like, say, in China?
1: Well, here's an interesting thing about these cars, because as you probably know, BYD will cost a little bit more overseas than it is in China. Well, right now the car models that you can buy with the flash charging technology, let's take the Leopard Tai 3 for an example. This is like a sub brand of BYD that has this capability. Is equipped with the second generation of the Blade battery. The cheapest one you can get is $22,000.
0: I'm not laughing in mockery. I'm laughing at a jealousy. that's in China, right?
1: That's in China. Yes, that's a rear wheel drive version is $22,404, and the all-wheel drive version is $24,734.
0: Unbelievable. And I'm seeing here that BYD is saying that one of their models that has this new battery technology, and it's called the Song Ultra,
1: yes,
0: has had, what, more than 37,000 pre-orders made for the car in just the week following its announcement?
1: Yeah, that's actually the car that I tested the flash charging with.
0: Okay. I'm going to ask you about that in just a second, but I want to note that a lot of listeners may not have even heard of BYD because it is not a model. It's not a maker that you see in the U.S. domestic car market. And that's because they are not for sale here. There's some commercial BYD vehicles, I believe, that are sold in the United States, but not retail. And BYD has no immediate plans to enter the U.S. retail auto market due to things like, well, existing regulatory hurdles and a 100% tariff that has been placed on Chinese imports by the Trump administration. What was it like to drive the Song Ultra?
1: Well, it's just like driving a normal SUV. I mean, it's only got like the second generation Blade battery. It only charges faster, but everything else is just like driving a normal EV. It's a normal car. I mean, this kind of technology in China, well, maybe it will, you know, maybe it's stunning, it's amazing to American people, but I'm going to be completely honest. In China, this is just like a normal thing right now because the competition is so huge. It is so competitive in the Chinese market. So car makers have to come up with like innovations and stunning technologies all the time in order to get people to buy their cars. So this kind of technology, like, we expect this to happen. Like, if you're not as good as this, then you have a problem.
0: Okay. Well, we want nothing but the truth from you. So give us a broader sense as to what the electric vehicle, you know, on the sort of retail side, not commercial vehicles, what it's like in China. I mean, if you're not buying a car with one of the second generation Blade batteries in it, but you're buying maybe the next best thing that's already been out there, what are those charge times like?
1: Well, I think the average charge time would be around 15 to 20 minutes, give or take, it will get you from around 20 or starting at 30% to 80%. This is probably the average speed for fast chargers here in China.
0: That actually sounds familiar, because I think Teslas are in that same range.
1: Yeah, it's usually about 15 minutes, but I'm talking about even just, you know, converting to US dollars, which is like 12,000 US dollars cars.
0: Oh, okay. Okay. Mm-hmm. Wow, the price point keeps dropping. Tell me another thing, Zitong, you said that the Chinese buyers expect these things. How deep is electric vehicle penetration in the overall car market? Do we have an estimate as to like the percentage of cars on the road in China right now that are fully electric?
1: Well, what do you mean by fully electric? Because there's also plug-in hybrids and range-extended versions of the EVs that we all call them EVs. If you combine all of those, it is about 50% now.
0: Half the cars on the road. Okay. I'm going to have to look up what the number here is in the United States, but that seems like a lot. And what has the reception been, let me ask you, what has the reception been, in other markets, non-Chinese markets where BYD sells its cars?
1: Well, that's not really my area of expertise. I only know about the Chinese market. And again, like, I only review these cars. I observe the Chinese car market, but I'm not experts on this, on the statistics.
0: Okay. Well, hang on for just a second, because I'm going to want to ask you more about the car itself when we come back. And then we'll also hear from experts in the U.S. Automaking space here about what China's really continuous move forward in EV technology means for domestic automakers such as Ford that you heard from earlier. So we'll be right back. This is On Point.

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1: You're back with On Point. I'm Meghna Chakrabarty. And today we are talking about how Chinese car maker BYD recently announced that it has an electric vehicle that can charge to 70% in 5 minutes or 97% in 9 minutes. Huge step forward in charge times for electric vehicles. And we will talk now also about what impact that might have on U.S. car makers. But I want to remind you that I'm joined today by Zitong Zhang. He reviews electric vehicles for his YouTube channel, Zitong China on the Ground, and he joins us from Beijing. I'd like to bring Natalie Neff into the conversation now. She's an editor at AutoWeek, and she's with us from Detroit, Michigan. Natalie, welcome to On Point.
2: Hello, Meghna.
1: So what do you think about a 9 minute, 97% plus charge time?
2: I mean, it's stunning. you're completely right to just be in awe of what we've been hearing out of China in terms of, you know, not just the 9 minute threshold, but, you know, across the board, the charging times are just something that we are in all rights to be jealous of here in the United States.
1: Well, because it's one of the bigger, as I started the show with, it's one of the bigger impediments to EV adoption, right? We will talk about range anxiety in a minute, but the idea of sitting around like, people, please do not send me emails telling me how horrible I am. But I just don't love the idea of sitting there for half an hour every time I have to fill up my car.
2: I mean, who does, really? It's ridiculous to think that you have to plan charging while doing your grocery shopping, for instance.
1: Yeah, exactly. So do you have a sense as to what, I guess, the most competitive U.S. models would be in terms of fast charge times? I mean, is it still the Teslas at those supercharging stations?
2: Tesla's, you know, the key with Tesla is the ubiquity of the supercharging stations, just the easy access. Tesla has done a wonderful job of sort of building its own charging infrastructure in the vacuum of the government's space in that part. Right now, I think the speed of charging is led by, in fact, companies like Hyundai. And you get into an IONIQ 5 or a similar vehicle from their portfolio, and that's where you're going to see some of the quicker charging times. But we're still, you know, we're still not talking about a 15-minute charge here. It is faster, but I've sat at charging stations for upwards of 45 minutes. So when I get at a Hyundai, I'm, you know, pleased to only be there for maybe 20 minutes.
1: Right. Now, I know that a lot of people listening who are EV owners may say that this is not an issue for them because they're just plugging in at home. Completely understand that. That is a way around these charge time issues. But there are still a lot of folks who can't do that. So, Zitong, can I go back to you? Because, yeah. I've just mentioned BYD several times, but a lot of folks, again, since they do not sell in the retail market here in the United States, may not know a lot about the company. Can you tell us a little bit about BYD?
3: Well, BYD is one of the largest car makers here in China. Well, I'm not going to say the top, but one of the largest. It sells millions of cars every year, and they have so many different varieties of cars, not just, you know, not just sedan or SUVs. They also make supercars. Like, BYD has this sub-brand called Yang Wang, and it actually broke the world record of producing the fastest car in the world right now. The Yangwang U9X, I think the top speed of that car is 430-something kilometers per hour, which is almost 300 miles per hour.
1: Wait, can you just buy that if you're a Chinese consumer?
3: Yeah, you can. That is actually a production car. And you don't have to be a Chinese consumer. I know there's a lot of guys, rich guys from Dubai already ordered that.
1: Natalie, I'm not even sure if that car would be street legal in the United States, but the numbers and the direction of the technology in China still continues to amaze me. I do want to hear from you, Natalie, a little bit about how the U.S. makers are reflecting on this, because as we played all that tape from Jim Farley at Ford earlier, is he alone amongst the domestic automakers as seeing China racing ahead of what U.S. manufacturers are doing?
2: Oh, no, absolutely not. He's, first of all, I commend him on his, his frankness. But his sentiments are shared across the industry as reflected by the strong lobby in Washington and getting sort of, compelling the United States to put up a little bit more protective barriers against letting the Chinese automakers either to export their cars here or even build their cars here. Jim Farley is very much in his right to look over at what's happening in China and worry about what impact that could have on our own industry here.
1: Wow. Okay. So let me go. I'm bouncing back and forth between Detroit and Beijing for a reason, because the comparison is just so dramatic. Zitong, another question about what the Chinese domestic market there expects from their cars. I want to drift away from battery charge time for a moment, because I've been reading here that there are even other sort of bonuses in cars in China, like massaging seats. Is that right?
3: You call that bonus? Really?
1: Is that standard?
3: We call that a standard issue, really. Because if you don't have seat massaging and ventilation and heating in your car, you really shouldn't sell your car over $20,000.
1: Wow. And refrigerators as well in the cars?
3: Yes. So there's a large variety. There's a large numbers of cars, especially SUVs, that is really for family, like really for the parents, how to take care of their children or how to take care of the entire family. So these SUVs are usually just, big five-seaters or six or even seven-seaters SUVs. And this is standard issue. Again, this is standard. They all have a big screen foldable TV in the second row. And also they have a refrigerator that, can go down to as low as minus 5 or 6 degrees Celsius and up to 50 degrees Celsius, to heat or to cool something down in the car. Just, make your life so much easier. And also you can flat out your first row seats and the second row seat and make this car just entirely turn it into a bed, and you can, camp inside the car or even just sleep in the car. These are all pretty normal specs here in China.
1: Normal specs. Wow. Yep. One more question, because I'm thinking of the things that stand in the way of even greater EV adoption in the United States. And we keep talking about range anxiety, which is real. I mean, there's a very deep culture of whether people do it or not, of seeing your car as an instrument of freedom. Like, if you just want to jump in the car and do a classic American road trip across several states, you can, in part because you know you're going to find a gas station when your gas runs low. And people are concerned that, like, well, we don't have the charging infrastructure in the country to be able to replicate that kind of, let's say, worry-free long-distance driving experience. So what is the driving culture like in China, Zitong? Is it sort of also freedom oriented, or most people just urban drivers?
3: Most people are urban drivers, but when it comes to weekends, some of them definitely want to go on longer road trips, like what you said, like Americans, right? They do that. So how in the Chinese car market, all the car makers are also trying to tackle the range anxiety thing. So they come up with different solutions, like BYD come up with really fast flash charging. And let's say that another company called NIO, they come up with battery swapping. They just build battery swap stations everywhere. So when you run out of battery, you don't charge it. You just go to another battery swapping station and swap out your old ones and swap in a new one, a fully charged one, and you just keep on going. That's another way to tackle it. And also there are, like I said before, plug-in hybrids and range extender, which is a very, very big market here in China. So you have an engine in your car, but when it comes to plug-in hybrids, the engine also powers the car. So when the battery is low, the engine starts again. And, you know, it charges the battery and it can also, you know, just keep the car going. And when it comes to range extender EVs, there are also a engine in the car, but the engine only acts as...
1: The Tong, you there? Okay, we're going to get him back because there's a lot more I want to learn about the Chinese domestic car market here. But Natalie, let me turn back to you. So it sounds like, and correct me if I'm wrong, if you see this differently, that there are overlaps in terms of driving culture between China and the United States. Are there other sort of cultural aspects of how Americans' relationships with cars that you feel they still stand sort of in the way of greater adoption of EVs?
2: Yeah, I mean, we're stuck on this idea of range anxiety, right? Which is absolutely true. But I look at it a little bit differently. Most EVs sold in the United States now have plenty of range for what we do every day. And even if you want to venture a little further afield. The problem is the whole, like, we're programmed to interact with the car in a very specific way. We have generations of relationships with the car, right? Mm-hmm. Where on every intersection in an urban area, all four corners might have gas stations. It's just this innate peace of mind that you can do whatever you want with your car and not worry. So the range anxiety component comes in, I think, when we look at, you know, the outlying situations, like you said, road trips. Everyone worries about, you know, how can I take my EV on a road trip? Right now, road trips in an EV do require a great deal of planning ahead of time. Because we just don't have the infrastructure, like you said. And for example, you know, we talk about the idea of stretching your gas tank between exits. When you're on a road trip, you can make it one more exit before you refill. But with an EV, the reality is that's not something that's possible because you simply, if you run out of charge, you simply can't walk up to the gas station and bring a gallon of charge back to your car. So these are the things that are fundamentally different in the way that we interact with a car. And I just want to go back to something you said before about most EV adopters in the United States, you know, think this kind of conversation is ridiculous because they say you just charge up at home. Mm-hmm. But again, that requires a fundamental shift in most people's relationship with their car and on how you interact with it, right? Like for the people who have already adopted electric vehicles, it feels like a no-brainer. But for the vast majority of people in the United States, that's just that calls for a fundamental shift in how we relate with our car.
1: Yeah. And if you don't live in a single family home either, you may not be able to actually install a charging station in your multifamily, dwelling as well.
2: Very true.
1: Zitong, I think we have you back here. I did want to actually also ask you, we've been focusing on BYD because they made this enormous announcement of this ultra fast charging time in their second generation Blade battery. But, I understand that Chinese makers are also working with other global car makers, right? Like, for example, I don't know, like, let's take Volkswagen, who wants to sell their cars in China, but also are importing, you know, to Germany, I guess, the BYD or Chinese battery technology, Zitong?
3: Yes, it's very interesting you mentioned Volkswagen because I was just at Volkswagen's brand night and Volkswagen announced that they're going to launch 13 new car models this year. They have three different joint ventures here in China. There's FAW VW, there's a SAIC VW, and there's a VW Anhui, which is also known as Golden VW. All three different companies produce very different cars, and they're going to bring 13 new cars onto the market. And all of them, on some extent, are combined now with Chinese technology. Let's take the ID Unix from the Golden
1: It looks like we have an internet
3: W, for example.
1: Sorry,
3: it is now using the X phone. I don't know if you know that.
1: Zitong, I'm so sorry to interrupt you, but you just dropped out for a few seconds when you were talking about the ID Golden. So can you repeat that?
3: Yeah. Okay. Sorry. The,

0: Flexphone. They're using their Turing chip, and they're also using Xphone's VLA, which is the autonomous driving system.
1: Okay.
0: I'm just giving you that example. And also, there's another one, actually. SAIC VW, they launched a new car, a six-seater SUV that is using range extender technology in their cars. That is something you would not expect from a German car before.
1: Interesting. Well, Zitong Zhang, he reviews electric vehicles on his social media channels, including YouTube, Zitong China on the Ground, joining us from Beijing. Zitong, thank you so very much for putting us inside this new super fast charging car and for joining us today.
0: My pleasure.
1: So, Natalie, let me turn back to you here. We've got just a couple minutes before our next break. When we come back from the break, we're going to talk in depth about what China has done in order to encourage this rapid development of EV technology. But what do you think are the major impediments in place right now in the United States for domestic car makers to make similar advances?
2: I think the major impediment is the lack of infrastructure, and the way China went about it is very centralized. You know, China, meaning the government of China, made a decision to invest heavily in building out its infrastructure. We just don't have the same wherewithal here to do that.
1: When you say infrastructure, what do you mean specifically?
2: Charging stations, you know, the and investment in the technologies across the companies themselves. It was a full court press in China to get EV technology not only off the ground, but to be as attractive and in reach of most buyers in China. Whereas in the United States, it's pretty much the automakers themselves that have had to fight that battle to get interest in EVs with very, you know, comparatively speaking, very little help from the government.
1: Well, in the United States, we had this big announcement in the Biden administration, right, that they were going to spend hundreds of millions of dollars to help expand charging stations across the United States. And next to none of them have been built. So
2: Very few.
1: Yeah. So Natalie Neff, hang on here for just a second. When we come back, as I said, we're going to learn a little bit more about what Natalie just talked about. What did the Chinese government do specifically? Where did it make those investments to push ahead in electric vehicle technology? So we'll be back. This is On Point.

0: To decide the fate of our planet. At the end of each episode, you make a choice. What's the impact? Find out wherever you get your podcasts.
1: This is On Point. I'm Meghna Chakrabarty. And as you know, on this show, we talk about some of the challenges facing the country, but we're also always looking for solutions to those challenges because we're trying to shine a light on the way ahead. So we always want to hear from you. What are you witnessing in the city or town where you live? What are the concerns, the ideas, the solutions that family and friends are sharing with you about anything? Tell us your story. Leave us your question or your ideas at 617-353-0683. That's 617-353-0683. You can also share your experience with us on the On Point Vox Pop app. And if you don't already have it, just go to wherever you get your apps and look for On Point Vox Pop. And through the app, you can send us a really high quality message. 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We're on Facebook at On Point Radio. And while I've got your attention, one more thing. Subscribe to the On Point podcast wherever you get your podcast. If you've got one of those smart speakers, you can always ask it to play the On Point podcast. All right, back to today's conversation, which is about super fast EV charge times. Chinese car maker BYD just recently announced that it has a second generation battery in one of its cars that can give you a charge up to 70% in 5 minutes. And then you can get up to 97% in 9 minutes. It's kind of a mind-blowing number. Natalie Neff is with us. She's an editor at Newsweek. She's with us from Detroit. And let me bring in Ilaria Matsoko now, who's deputy director and senior fellow with the trustee chair in Chinese business and economics at the Center for Strategic and International Studies, joining us from Washington. Ilaria, welcome to On Point.
2: Thank you for having me, Meghna.
1: I want to talk about BYD. More specifically, because again, a lot of people just may not be at all familiar with this company. I understand that BYD means build your own dreams, founded in 1999 by its still current chair, Wang Chuan-Fu. But it didn't start out as a car maker, right, Ilaria?
2: Yeah, BYD is actually sort of an interesting and rather unique story in the auto sector. They had been making batteries for electronics throughout the 90s, actually.
1: Okay.
2: And they really then expand into the auto sector later on when they sort of buy out a failing car maker. So for several years, they're making sort of lower-end batteries and frankly, lower-end cars as well.
1: So in their early years, batteries for things like laptops, mobile phones, stuff like that.
2: Yeah, really. And they're like, I mean, they really start by making not lithium-ion batteries, right? They're making sort of lead-acid batteries.
1: Oh, okay.
2: Like, they're really like low-end stuff in the 90s. But then they move up, you know, they move up the value chain. They start making lithium-ion batteries. And they have this vision of making EVs, and that's why they sort of buy out this this car maker and in the sort of early 2000s. And later on, right, they keep at it, and by the time incentives start popping up in China, they're really well positioned to actually sort of develop this, the EV sector and become EV leaders, which they aren't now in China. They're the best selling brand in China.
1: Wow. Now I understand in the mid, early 2000s, even by that time, they had at least one best selling model in China.
2: Well, I mean, there weren't that many cars being sold, right? pre-2015, we're talking, you know, very small volumes. But BYD has a really interesting strategy in the earlier years. And here we're talking around, you know, right after the global financial crisis, mm-hmm. right? Around 2009, 2010, 2011, 2012. They start selling, taxis. So they make these cars that can be these EVs, that they start sort of marketing to taxi companies, which have incentives, at the local level to electrify their taxi fleets. So that's actually sort of an easy way to sell large amounts of cars. They do fairly well. And it starts also familiarizing consumers with the concept of an electric vehicle, because you take a taxi and, oh, it's working. It's not blowing up. So a few years later, when there's a car that you might actually want to consider and it's an electric vehicle, you're not quite as scared of it.
1: I love how you put it. You get habituated to EVs through taxis that don't blow up. Very, very critical thinking.
2: Again, we're talking about, 2010, right?
1: Yeah.
2: When really EVs were a real novelty around the world, right?
1: I'm not disagreeing with you. It just reminded me of a time where I saw a Tesla battery on fire on the side of the road.
2: Exactly. And in 2010, I think the blowing up EV was a much more legitimate concern than it is today.
1: Right. Look how far. So this is the thing. 2010 is only 16 years ago. So much development since then. Natalie, I'm going to come back to you in a moment, but Ilaria, you have said the word incentive several times, both at local and central, as you said. So these are incentives from the Chinese government. Specifically, what were some of those incentives?
2: So the Chinese government set up two different kinds of incentives. On the one hand, there's incentives which I would say were fairly comparable to the tax credits that were available to consumers in the United States for EVs and still are in some places. So they're really aimed at sort of lowering the upfront costs for consumers when they go and buy the car, right? Works slightly differently in China, but these were widely available. Some of these were set by the central government and some were made available by local governments, usually cities or provinces in some cases, but usually cities. The other side of this, though, which is slightly different, is that the government also provided a lot of incentives to actual producers. So actually sort of, subsidies or tax credits or other types of incentives to help manufacturers get to the point where they can sort of scale up and marketize and commercialize these vehicles. Now, that's not necessarily entirely unique to EVs in the Chinese system. There's a lot of just, support for manufacturing overall. But I would say that with time, EVs became more and more important. And so more and more incentives were made available to EV makers.
1: Okay. So, Natalie, let me turn back to you then. How does that compare to the United States government or governments, state and local as well, and their relationship to U.S. automakers?
3: Right. Like Ilaria said, we did have a federal tax incentive for EV purchases up until September of last year. And it really motivated a lot of buyers to kind of dip their toes in EV ownership. When you're looking at $7,500 off the nose of a sticker, it makes it a little more palatable. Well, once those main federal incentives evaporated, buyers are now looking at, where is the advantage of buying an EV that has all these other, hurdles to overcome in ownership versus a conventionally gas-powered car. Right now, we're looking at only about 2% of cars on the road are EVs. And going back to what Zaton said earlier, which is sort of jaw-dropping, he had the quote of something like 50%. Now that includes hybrids and range extending vehicles, but we're not even close here. So where the incentives really help the Chinese market is that they, and I know some of the incentives now in China have also evaporated, but they got to a point where, the vast majority of the buying public there have acclimated to EVs and the benefits of EVs across the spectrum. Whereas we only really offered incentives on EVs long enough to get a very, very few number of people converted. Mm. Now, in places like California, you're still seeing maybe 20% of car purchases are of EVs. But as we know, California is an outlier in terms of car purchases. Across the board, you're looking at maybe 7 to 10% tops of EV purchases.
1: Natalie, you reminded us that the EV tax credit that did exist in the United States went away in September of last year. So that would be under the Trump administration. Can you remember why that happened?
3: Oh, I mean, I don't want to get into the weeds on that, but there were a lot of things that sort of went away that were enacted under the Biden administration once Trump returned to office across the board, not just automotive and EVs.
1: Got it.
3: okay. Across the board.
1: Okay. Ilaria, let me go back to you because China, at this same period of time, late 90s, early 2000s, if memory serves, was largely trying to also develop a domestic car manufacturing market and buyer's market as well. Cars as a whole. Do you have any insight as to why they put very sort of specific extra effort, it seems, into electric vehicles specifically? Because they could, the Chinese government could have chosen to just continue to incentivize gas or internal combustion technology.
2: Yeah, absolutely. So the goal of the Chinese government was always to sort of trying to create a domestic industry, right? So with domestic players who could be sort of global players as well. So starting actually from the, you know, 80s, right after China started opening up to foreign investment, there was a lot of focus on attracting foreign companies into China and then also having them partner with Chinese companies through joint ventures. That was actually sort of mandated. If you wanted to, you know, have a factory in China, you had to have a joint venture. But what happened was that, you know, despite several decades of these joint ventures existing in China, tech transfer really was fairly limited, and Chinese companies were fairly happy to just sort of assemble the cars that were developed, and, you know, much of the value added was really staying in the home country of the foreign automaker, right? Be it Germany, mm-hmm. the United States, Japan, etc. This was not particularly satisfactory to the Chinese government, especially as we get more into the 2000s, and Chinese government has really started to prioritize more of the technological independence and, you know, value, moving up the value chain within China. So by 2010, they introduced policies that are really sort of aimed at developing an EV market. But the ideas go, you know, even back a bit. And the idea was that, you know, really China should be focusing on leapfrogging technology so that, you know, that it was going to be always very hard for Chinese auto companies to compete with foreign companies in the ICE vehicle, you know, internal combustion engine vehicle space, because they were competing against over 100 years of IP and know-how. But with EVs, it would be a level playing field. And so there, China could leapfrog and really compete. And if, and, you know, with such a big auto market, China obviously has the largest auto market in the world, they could really sort of shift technology as well.
1: I understand this sort of idea for leapfrogging into the electric space. There were a few critical people in China that that were essential to this. I mean, you told our producer Willis about there was a minister of science and technology who was a car guy as well.
2: Yeah, absolutely. Yeah, I was about to get to
1: okay,
2: that.
1: Okay,
2: yeah.
1: Sorry.
2: Yeah. No, Wang Gang, he's considered sort of the, you know, the forefather of EVs in China. He was an auto guy working at Audi. He then moves back to China, starts working at Ministry of Science and Technology, becomes also president of a fairly important university in China. And he's the one that is usually attributed with sort of pushing forward this idea of leapfrogging. To be honest, they weren't actually initially clear on what technology that would be. In fact, many incentives were provided to fuel cell, you know, hydrogen vehicles as well. Mm. And those went nowhere. So, you know, it took a little bit of test and trial, and it wasn't really clear that this was going to be a good bet, right? It required a lot of money, a lot of waste, a lot of sort of readjustments of policy. But, you know, now I would say it's starting to look like that was a pretty good idea on China's side.
1: So, Natalie, this idea that Chinese leaders said, why enter a crowded space, right? Like, why try to compete on the internal combustion engine? Let's try to develop the next generation of technology for vehicles. I mean, they're kind of now like batteries and computers on wheels. I mean, is that the kind of thing that U.S. automakers are trying to embrace or to do? I mean, tell me about where their heads are in terms of the future of just even cars that they're going to sell.
3: Yeah, you know, I mean, watching the Chinese evolution and their industry evolution has been, you know, amazing, because as Ilaria said, you know, Volkswagen and GM were early entrants into the Chinese auto making space, right? And for a long time, it was a sign of status in China if you owned a Buick, for example. Everything has changed now. And so where the American automakers are looking is, you know, they're still playing with a lot of different technologies, but they sort of have most of their future eggs in the EV basket, just like, you know, the Chinese automakers. The problem now is, you know, going back to what Zitong had said earlier, is the Chinese consumer is now, you know, very used to all these, what we used to call luxury amenities in their cars. Well, the American consumer has exactly the same expensive taste.
1: Yeah.
3: We want massaging seats, giant screens, the whole thing. And to your point, turning cars into kind of computers or cell phones on wheels, right? The difficulty now is how to match that or even better it at a price point or and a livability standpoint. So whereas Zitong was saying some of these cars in China are $22,000-$25,000, you don't even enter the conversation in the US at under $50,000, which is the average transaction price now, which is crazy.
1: Yeah. Well, I mean, they have reduced labor costs in China too, but we have just, oh gosh, you know, we're doing shows recently that I wish I had an extra half hour for, but I don't. Ilaria, I have 30 seconds for this last question. I'm sorry, but the United States government right now is absolutely opposed to any kind of technology transfer from China, right? 100% tariffs. We've had representatives in the House say that they're going to hermetically seal the U.S. market so they'll never see a Chinese EV on the streets of the United States. I mean, that sounds like it might play well for the nationalist crowd, but is it further holding back the United States in terms of EVs?
2: Well, there is definitely this risk that the United States becomes more technologically isolated, especially because Chinese, it's not just about Chinese EVs being exported from China to the rest of the world, which is actually controversial in a lot of countries, but it's that Chinese automakers are starting to build in other countries. They're starting to make the open factories. They're starting to partner with other foreign automakers. And in fact, you're hearing more and more, I think as you said earlier, right, Jim Farley from Ford, there's a lot of interest from companies like Ford and potentially partnering with Chinese firms as well to access that technology. So we'll have to see how that plays out.
1: We will have to see. This has been such an amazing conversation. Ilaria Matsuoka at the Center for Strategic and International Studies and Natalie Neff at Autoweek, thank you both so much. I'm Meghna Chakrabarty. This is On Point.

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2: We hold these truths to be self-evident, that all men are created equal, that they are endowed by their Creator with certain unalienable rights, that among these are life, liberty, and the pursuit of happiness.
3: Celebrating the Declaration of Independence 250 years later. 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
6: Can the Holy Father help us make sense of AI? I'm Flora Lixman, and this is Science Friday. Pope Leo released his encyclical on artificial intelligence this week. We're breaking it down with a Vatican-appointed scientist. Yes, the Church has science advisors.
7: We live in a moment of two tensions, a kind of a techno-effervescence and techno-panic.
6: Plus, with Ebola and hantavirus outbreaks in the news, we're checking in on a one-of-a-kind quarantine facility in Nebraska.
8: They always say that if you do preparedness well, it looks like you've done nothing at all. That's what we aim for, right? It's the minimal amount of impact that's possible.
6: And why ecologists are tracing the Lewis and Clark expedition and what they're learning. That's after this.
9: Live from NPR News in Washington, I'm Dan Ronan. Former Attorney General Pam Bondi Friday refused to answer questions concerning President Trump's alleged involvement in the release of the Jeffrey Epstein files. During a four-hour closed-door meeting on Capitol Hill, Bondi defended the Trump administration's handling of the files concerning the disease-confected sex offender Jeffrey Epstein. One Democratic lawmaker called the questioning a sham. NPR's Ava Berger reports.
10: House Democrats came out midway through the hearing and told reporters they were not impressed with Bondi's responses. And one of the criticisms against Bondi has been that key files related to President Trump had been withheld or removed. Bondi has responded to that criticism by defending her release of the files, just like she did today.
9: An ICE agent has been arrested in relation to the January shooting in Minneapolis of a Venezuelan immigrant. NPR's Meg Anderson reports the agent, his name was Christian Castro, he has been arrested in Texas.
11: Castro is facing four counts of second-degree assault and one count of falsely reporting a crime for the shooting of Julio Sosa Solis. The ICE agent allegedly shot through the front door of a house Sosa Solis had entered while fleeing the agent. The Justice Department initially charged Sosa Solis with assault, but later dropped the charges after acknowledging that the officers involved had made untruthful statements about the incident. Castro is the second federal agent to be charged for actions taken during the enforcement search in Minnesota. The state has not charged anyone in the fatal shootings of Renee Good and Alex Preddy. Meg Anderson, NPR News.
9: An ongoing Ebola outbreak in East Central Africa is leading to travel restrictions across North America. NPR's Ping Wong reports.
12: The outbreak is centered in the northeast region of the Democratic Republic of Congo. Some cases have been reported across the border in Uganda. In response, the U.S. is restricting travelers from those countries and neighboring South Sudan. Canada and Mexico say they're aligning travel measures too. Dr. Satish Pillai is leading the CDC's Ebola response.
13: I do want to make sure that there's a distinction between being present in a location that has an Ebola outbreak and having potential exposure. And exposure does not translate to actual infection.
12: The CDC considers someone to be a high-risk exposure if they've had physical contact with an Ebola patient without wearing medical protective equipment, if that equipment was breached, or if they lived in the same household as an Ebola patient who was symptomatic. Ping Huang, NPR News.
9: In a late Friday night release, the White House physician disclosed selected results of President Trump's physical that took place on Tuesday. While saying the president is in excellent health, it said he has gained 14 pounds in the last 13 months and now weighs 238 pounds. The report said he is being given guidance on diet, physical activity, and weight loss. This is NPR. The National Hockey League Stanley Cup Final is all set. The Carolina Hurricanes advanced to the championship round with a decisive 6-1 win against the Montreal Canadiens, winning the Eastern Final 4-1. Carolina has not been to the finals for 20 years. They will face the Western champ, the Las Vegas Golden Knights, that game to be played Tuesday in Raleigh. The Equal Employment Opportunity Commission has been busy doing away with old rules and charting a new path. As NPR's Andrea Hsu reports, the civil rights agency wants to rescind a 1979 rule that has guided how companies fight discrimination.
14: After Congress passed the Civil Rights Act of 1964, many companies faced a dilemma. They might be accused of discrimination if they didn't fix the underrepresentation of women and black workers in their ranks. But taking affirmative action to hire more women and black people might also constitute discrimination. In 1979, the EEOC issued guidance saying preferential hiring is okay as long as you've documented the imbalance and you come up with a reasonable and temporary plan to fix it. But now the agency wants that rule gone. It's currently under review by the White House. Agency Chair Andrea Lucas has argued, quote, the way to stop discriminating based on race is to stop discriminating based on race. Andrea Hsu, NPR News.
9: AAA says the nationwide average price for a gallon of gasoline Friday dropped 3 cents to $4.39. Diesel is now going to $5.52. The White House insists gasoline and diesel prices will come down. This is NPR.
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0: This is Science Friday. I'm Flora Lichtman. Later in the hour, the Pope has taken a stand on AI. We'll meet one of the Vatican's science advisors to hear more. Plus, why ecologists are retracing Lewis and Clark's route from 200 years ago. But first, two disease outbreaks are dominating the news. Ebola in the Democratic Republic of the Congo and hantavirus, which started spreading on a cruise ship. In the U.S., there's a one-of-a-kind medical facility that exists just for emergencies like these. It's called the National Quarantine Unit, and it's in Omaha, Nebraska. Americans exposed to dangerous diseases are evacuated there. Right now, 18 Americans from the cruise ship where hantavirus broke out are in quarantine at that facility in Omaha. And today, we're going behind the scenes with one of the nurses who's worked there for the last 17 years to hear how the facility works, the latest with these travelers exposed to hantavirus, and how this facility is preparing for the possibility of Ebola-exposed patients. Angie Vacha is the Director of Emergency Preparedness and Special Pathogens Programs at Nebraska Medicine. Angie, welcome to Science Friday.
1: Thank you for having me. Happy to be here.
0: How many hantavirus-exposed patients do you have right now, and how are they doing?
1: Yeah, so right now we have 18 individuals who have been with us since May 11th, and they, you know, all of our individuals remain well. So with quarantine, we are providing monitoring and observation for the potential development of symptoms. And then if those symptoms develop, they would be moved over to our biocontainment unit, which is in our hospital. And so thus far, all of our guests remain well. I think, you know, like most folks that would be in a quarantine situation, people get a little bit stir crazy after a few days. And so our focus right now on this phase of response is really maintaining mental and physical stimulation opportunities. And so we're really focusing in on making sure we're supporting holistically what they need to sustain their time here with us, which was, you know, proposed to be 42 days for the full incubation period.
0: 42 days.
1: Yes.
0: Wow. That's not a small amount of time.
1: No, it isn't.
0: So what is it like there? Should I be picturing a hospital or a hotel or some hybrid?
1: It's definitely a blend of both. So each individual has their own room. And so it's interesting in that we have our rooms set up. They are all along the outer wall of our floor so that every room has natural sunlight, you know, access to the windows so you can see out of the building. Each of the rooms has exercise equipment, so either a treadmill or a bike, free weights, a yoga mat, a yoga ball, some stair stepper, you know, blocks. Each of the rooms are at least 300 square feet, and they have, you know, like a full-size bed, ensuite bathroom, so kind of what you would expect from a hotel. But then we layered in engineering controls, so all of the rooms have negative pressure so that no airborne particles can escape out into the hallway. The hallway is also negative pressure to the general space. All of the floors are sealed seam flooring and so easily wipeable. So it's kind of a really interesting blend between a hotel room and a hospital room.
0: Is there room service?
1: Yeah, that there is. So because they're not allowed to leave the room, our staff provides everything, including meal delivery, snack delivery, personal items. We also do all of their laundry. So we do that each evening. And then I think, you know, one of the unique things about our facility is that we also have an autoclave on site. So for some of our pathogens that produce category A hazardous substance waste, if people become sick, you need to be able to inactivate that waste prior to shipping it out. And so we have the ability to escalate to those full isolation procedures on this floor should somebody become ill prior to being able to move them over to the hospital side.
0: What does that mean? Deactivate the waste.
1: Yeah. So when you have like Ebola virus disease is actually a great example, or any of the viral hemorrhagic fevers, because the virus can persist on surfaces for an extended period of time. And it takes such a low amount of virus to infect someone. So infectious dose is, you know, a big consideration. That waste can't just be sent out to the normal waste streams. And so it goes into the autoclave. And we essentially use steam sterilization to denature the virus so that it is no longer viable. And then it gets packaged up as a category B regulated medical waste and sent for incineration. So it really is to decrease any risk to the downstream workers who would be receiving that waste from our facility.
0: Let's talk about Ebola. As of this interview, the Trump administration said it plans to send Americans exposed to Ebola to Kenya, rather than bringing them back to one of our facilities here. Have you heard anything about this?
1: Yeah, so we have been tracking that. So the current strategy to potentially move American citizens who have been exposed to Ebola to Kenya for monitoring and observation is going to require a lot of different strategies to make it successful. So I think it's still in the beginning stages of planning. It's interesting because I would also note that at this time, the United States is more prepared than it has ever been, has the highest capacity that it's ever had to be able to provide care for individuals within the National Special Pathogen System.
0: So you have room for them. You could handle both these hantavirus exposed patients and Ebola exposed patients if you needed to.
1: I would say yes, with a caveat. So we could, in theory, provide quarantine care for two different pathogens simultaneously without any cross contamination, so to speak. I think for the definitive care piece where people become sick, that's really where we would need to use the National Special Pathogen System. So those 13 regional emerging special pathogen treatment centers. So if folks were here in the quarantine unit and needed biocontainment care, we would be wanting to move those individuals out to the other regional treatment centers so that they could have ready access to those critical care services.
0: Hmm. A note that the U.S. plan to send Ebola patients to Kenya is now being challenged in Kenyan courts. Angie, it seems like a busy time for you all right now. What happens when you're not busy? Are you prepping?
1: So that's a great question. So our team maintains a constant state of readiness. And so we're required through our contracts to be able to activate our unit within 8 hours or less. And so we train our team on a quarterly basis. We have over 100 people who voluntarily apply to be on our biocontainment unit, quarantine unit teams, and they come in for training every 3 months. And then we also participate in assessment and preparedness measures for other hospitals across HHS Region 7, which is Nebraska, Kansas, Iowa, and Missouri. And so we collaborate with the health departments on exercises, and we'll do protocol review if people reach out and say, here's what we're thinking for a response plan. What guidance do you have? So we spend a lot of time in our region doing additional preparedness work, which is extremely important because the World Cup is coming and we have games in Kansas City starting June 16th. And so we've been working on that for about a year, making sure that if there's any infectious disease risk, whether intentional or natural, that we're prepared to support not just our own team, but the rest of the region.
0: Oh, intentional or natural. That's heavy.
1: It is, yeah. And I think it's, you know, there is a difference in the way that you respond to those types of threats. And so making sure that people have at the forefront of their mind, what does this mean for me? What does it mean for my team? What does it change in the way that we respond? Unfortunately, we do have to look at all of those risk factors when we're preparing for events like this.
0: Yeah, bioterrorism. I mean, Angie, what calls you to do this kind of work? I mean, healthcare seems stressful generally, but this seems, you know, really high stakes.
1: Yeah. So, you know, I joined our team in 2009. Our unit has been open since 2005. And I really have to give a lot of credit to Dr. Phil Smith, who was the founder of our special pathogen program here at Nebraska. And the way that he led our team and the way that he inspired people was really saying, you know, there was a monkeypox case well before Mpox came in 2022, a small child who got infected from an animal, and the healthcare workers refused to take care of them because they were scared. And there was a very small group of people who stood up and provided that care. And after 9/11, and we had access to additional funding for improving the U.S. capability to respond to intentional threats, he really framed it as there is no person in the United States who should be treated in a way that we are afraid to give them appropriate care and they suffer an adverse outcome. And so for our team, for me to be able to have the knowledge and the skills and the ability to provide that care hands-on, frontline, but then also to help others be prepared to provide that care, just really is satisfying and fulfilling. And it, you know, it really is a small group of individuals who want to be in the response world because it's unpredictable and it does require a high degree of training and attention to detail. But I feel like for me, I've always been motivated by being able to do things that other people either can't or don't want to do, and then expanding the field so that we have more people to follow behind us.
0: It sounds like a calling.
1: Yeah. I'm fortunate that I have been able to find where I really feel like I can make the most difference while I'm here.
0: You know, obviously people, like you're saying, get scared of deadly diseases. What do the people in Omaha make of the center?
1: So it's interesting. We've done a lot of work since 2005 to build trust and establish relationships with our local community. And, you know, throughout Ebola, COVID, Mpox, we responded to Lassa fever in Iowa. And now this response, our local community has shown an outpouring of support. So on multiple times a week, we get a reach out from a local business or a local group asking, you know, what can we do to support you? What can we do to support the guests? We've had sponsored meals. Actually today, Omaha Steaks is here. They're grilling in the parking lot, putting together lunches for the guests and the staff to make sure that they get, you know, the Nebraska nice experience, I guess you could say. And we've had businesses put together care packages that they've, you know, donated books and local artisan soaps and just a wide variety of products that are unique to Omaha and to Nebraska. And so I think in our immediate Omaha metro area, we have a high degree of support because they know what our capabilities are. I think that's in juxtaposition to what we're seeing on some of the national front where people are asking, you know, why are we bringing people to the middle of the United States? Why Nebraska? You know, what is the thinking behind this type of a strategy? And so being able to reassure people that, you know, our team does train for this. We are ready to be able to provide care, that we have all of the measures in place to make sure that we are not posing additional risk to our community, to our state, to our healthcare personnel. I think, being able to demonstrate that and be able to stand behind those words with our team, makes the public trust what we're saying.
0: Angie Vasha is the Director of Emergency Preparedness and Special Pathogens Programs at Nebraska Medicine. Angie, thanks for talking to us today.
1: Yeah, thank you, Flora. I appreciate the time. Good to be on your show.
0: Thank you for coming on. Coming up after the break, a sneak peek into the Vatican's Pontifical Academy of Sciences, aka the Pope-appointed Science Committee. Don't go away. This is Science Friday from WNYC Studios.

0: This is Science Friday. I'm Flora Lichtman.
1: Dear brothers and sisters, I want to thank all of you for being here today, for your interest. I sincerely thank
0: On Monday, Pope Leo presented his encyclical, an open letter from the Church on AI. The 40,000-plus word document covers a lot of terrain, from screen time to resource extraction to job loss. But the core message is summed up in the title, Magnifica Humanitas, on safeguarding the human person in the time of artificial intelligence.
1: Artificial intelligence needs to be disarmed. The word is strong, I know, but deliberately chosen because this moment needs words capable of attracting attention, awakening consciences, and indicating paths forward for humanity.
0: How did the Pope arrive at these views? You know, there's thousands of years of doctrine, but in addition, there's a group of scientists who convene and present to the Holy Father, the Pontifical Academy of Sciences, which has roots going back 400 years. Today, we're talking to a member of the Pontifical Academy of Social Sciences who has led conferences on AI for the Church. We'll hear about this encyclical and the role of these committees. Dr. Marcelo Suarez Orozco is an anthropologist and chancellor at the University of Massachusetts, Boston. Marcelo, welcome to Science Friday.
2: Thanks, Flora, for having me.
0: Thanks for being here. So Pope Leo seems to be telling us in this encyclical that we are at a crossroads, that AI could be like the Tower of Babel, a sort of sign of humanity's arrogance. Can you walk us through this idea?
2: Yes. I want to start by saying this is a magnificent document. The metaphoric order, the Tower of Babel, the idea of disarming a technology in the service of humanity. So I think it's an act of courage to put himself at the center of a debate where so much is unknown, so much magical thinking saturates. And I think that what you really should think about, Flora, is this was such an American way of introducing an encyclical. The popes write this, and they let the others do the work. This is a hands-on, very pragmatic, and this is a uniquely American story. It's a story of our Pope from Chicago. I think the way the Holy Father rolled out the encyclical was uniquely American. He did it personally.
0: Do you mean because of one of the co-founders of Anthropic, Christopher Ola, was there?
2: One issue is that he had a number of personalities very, very carefully chosen. Of course, among them, the co-founder of Anthropic, a company that is at the global epicenter of a debate about the futures of artificial intelligence.
0: I wanted to ask you about that because, you know, the encyclical is wary of AI. And so it was surprising to see one of the co-founders of Anthropic, Christopher Ola, there. He even got to talk.
3: The machinery that makes this possible is the work of math and programming and science. But what character we choose, how it interacts with the world, how it ought to interact with the world. These are more clearly questions for the humanities, for religion, for philosophy, for society at large.
0: I found it perplexing. Like, is it that these companies are so powerful now that even the Vatican, which is, you know, one of the few institutions that is more powerful than tech companies, feels like they have to be in the room with tech executives?
2: Flora, I think this telecasts a claim that in previous moments when momentous encyclicals were released, the issues were often issues that came under the general responsibilities of the state, of the nation state, of governments. I think that what this is highlighting, the fact that now it's in the hands of private companies that are building, engineering a future in which we're all going to be actors.
0: And this acknowledges that directly.
2: Very yes. directly, by having yes. the co-founder of one of the major AI companies, he's telling the world, take notice, take notice.
0: Yes.
2: I think the concern the Holy Father has here is when the human hand, the heart, our socio-emotional architectures are no longer in the driver's seat, please proceed with caution.
0: Mm. You are an anthropologist, so the magnificence of humanity seems like it must be up your personal alley. How did that get filtered through any of your work?
2: Flora, I don't get to lobby and, in that sense. The work of the academies is work that responds to the concerns, to the interests, of the Holy Father. It's very, very important to highlight that this encyclical is deeply, deeply rooted in the history of the social doctrine of the church. That's the most anthropological of all the the encyclicals, maybe. And that is, of course, by his namesake, Pope Leo XIII, who wrote during this in the Industrial Revolution on the need to protect workers, their dignity and their rights. It is a plea to protect human dignity, and as such, it joins a very, very significant global conversation that has been focused too much on the technological side of the equation, not enough on the human side of the equation.
0: I understand that you have led conversations at the Academy about AI. We know AI is contentious. You have scientists from all over the world. Do those conversations get heated? What's that discussion like?
2: Yes, you know, I would say that there were three conceptual domains at the heart of AI where most of the passionate, let's call them, exchanges unfolded. First, what will augment human capabilities, make us all better off, and what will make us redundant, replace us? I think as importantly here was the issue of the unfolding of these technologies into systems in industry, in governance, into education, and that is entirely under-theorized. I think we live in a moment, Flora, of two tensions. A kind of a techno-effervescence that just is everywhere in Silicon Valley. It's a place of the world I know very well. I spent time at Stanford. I spent many years at Berkeley. So this is a world I understand.
0: Techno-effervescence is my favorite way of describing it.
2: And,
0: yes, we do.
2: And
0: yes.
2: It's techno panic. I mean, if you do just basic surveys, folk are extraordinarily concerned. So this dialectic between techno effervescence and techno panic needs to be resolved to get into a techno coexistence in the service of humanity. Science will benefit enormously from AI. We had at one of the summits, one of the leading vaccinologists in the world talk about how the development of vaccines, the development of medical breakthroughs is being enhanced dramatically. But there's also a dark side, a side that dehumanizes us, a side that makes us tools, clocks, in a machinery without a heart.
0: Marcelo, can you take us behind the scenes a bit? What is this gig like?
2: Well, I've been involved in various capacities with the Academy for about two decades now. And it's a scholarly, it's a scientific academy. Its origins really go back to Galileo. It was Galileo's academy. And it is entirely secular in that our colleagues come from all faiths, all religions, all nationalities, all disciplines.
0: How are members selected? I mean, is there a pontifical type? Do you have to be a little bit soulful, if not spiritual?
2: No, not at all. Many of my colleagues are not Catholics. No, all religions, all nationalities, entirely secular. So you're nominated. It takes a long, long, long time. I mean, the main work I did for Francis way, way back over the last beginning, before Francis actually, was on immigration and on refugee flows. That's my area of expertise. My wife is an academic. Together we founded the Harvard Immigration Projects. That's how they became interested in our work. I just got a call one day from a cardinal and a bishop in the church saying, "Hey, Marcelo, we understand you're a scholar of immigration. Can we come and see you?" And we were doing the largest study of its kind in our country. And I said, "Of course, come." I'm nominally Catholic. I'm Argentine, so I'm culturally Catholic. It's just in the air as you walk about the streets of Buenos Aires with a Malbec and with the stakes. Catholicism is there. And then one day I got an email from Pope Francis. I thought it was a joke.
0: Stop. No.
2: Yes. You just get an email from Pope Francis saying you have been elected and I have appointed you a member of the council, which is kind of the
0: like
2: executive.
0: Like PopeFrancis@gmail.com?
2: Something like that. It's .va for Vatican.
0: I mean, do you get to interface with the Holy Father? Like, how do you send a memo? How does he engage with your ideas?
2: Yeah. So, the Holy Father would attend our gatherings. Francis attended multiple times and, he comes with us. He makes his own reflections. Sometimes he asks questions. Sometimes there are side chats with the Holy Father. My very, very last encounter with Pope Francis was at his home in the Domus Santa Marta. We had gathered for a very significant summit on building resilience, for climate change, for AI, for all these major developments facing humanity. And we had a very informal exchange. I'm Argentine, the Holy Father. Pope Francis was Argentine. Of course, if you're Argentine, you talk about soccer. Big mistake to debate the Holy Father on soccer, which I did. He's always right and you're always wrong. And then he very lovingly, but very firmly, is referring to the work of building resilience. He said in his Argentine accented Spanish, "Marcelo, adelante, siempre adelante." That's Saint Ignatius. That's forward. We have to move forward.
0: I love that so much. Bring me into the room in one of these meetings. Like, what does it look like? Are they at the Vatican? Is the catering good?
2: So, the meetings are at the historic Casina Pio Quattro, which was a summer palace for the popes. Between us, it's the most beautiful building in the Vatican. In the back, we have Francis's turtles that come out at noon and sunbathe under the beautiful Roman skies. They're entirely scholarly gatherings. They're very global. Imagine a workshop at the University of Massachusetts, Boston, or at UCLA, or at Harvard. These are universities.
0: This is sounding less exotic by the minute.
2: And it's entirely the free exchange of ideas. And everyone understands the weight of an academy that began really in the 1600s that has been a very powerful instrument for the popes to reflect upon matters of scholarly and scientific interest. To give you a sense, at any moment, there are over 50 Nobel laureates who are members of the Academy. And again, the academicians that get selected are folk of enormous renown. And when you achieve enormous renown, you come to understand the fragility. Mm. We live in the age of fragility. We live in the age of uncertainty. And we live in the age of vertigo. And I think all the academicians live in that trinity. Fragility, uncertainty, vertigo. Just things are, and AI is at the heart of the vertigo piece. The human systems are not very well adapted to the kinds of by-the-minute changes that AI represents.
0: I want to call back to something you mentioned earlier about this coexistence of techno-effervescence right now and techno-panic.

0: That's a wonderful question. It really goes into the heart of the purpose of the academies. The academy's motto is faith and reason. Science and faith are distinct domains. Our domain is the domain of scholarship and of science, always guided by these fundamental tenets that are at the heart of the social doctrine of the church. By the way, this encyclical, the encyclical Magnifica Humanitas, is, I think, my opinion, the most brilliant synthesis of the social doctrine of the church ever written. It highlights our obligations as members of the human family to each other, to nature, to future generations.
1: Pope Leo said something exactly about this. Let's hear it.
2: We do not possess the technical answers, nor do we seek to displace those with expertise. But we bring a wisdom concerning the human that our present time desperately needs.
0: Amen.
1: Marcelo, thank you for taking the time to talk to us today.
0: Welcome, Flora.
1: I really appreciate it. That was great. Dr. Marcelo Suarez Orozco is an anthropologist and chancellor at the University of Massachusetts, Boston. After the break, tracking wildlife, including recreating Lewis and Clark's expedition with camera traps and modern tech. Don't go away. 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

0: This is Science Friday. I'm Flora Lichtman. In the early 1800s, Lewis and Clark loaded up their camping gear and journals and headed west to the Pacific, recording what they saw along the way. The expedition, partly about natural history, partly about future colonization, returned with a record of biodiversity in the early 1800s in the now United States. 200 and some years later, a new expedition is headed west to find out how wildlife populations have changed over the centuries. Dr. Roland Kays and his team are traveling the same route using camera traps and enlisting local scientists to document the wildlife along the way. Roland Kays is the head of the Biodiversity Lab at the North Carolina Museum of Natural Sciences, and he's on the line to give us an update about his trip and what they're finding. Hey, Roland, welcome to Science Friday.
1: Hey, great. Thanks for having me.
0: Where are we finding you today?
1: Right now, I'm basically in a van down by the river. we're on the Missouri River.

0: which is most of the route that we're following. We're presently at a dam, Fort Peck Dam in Montana.
1: What are the days like? What are you doing all day?
0: Well, we are driving and kayaking along the Missouri River. So we're hitting some of the more significant, more interesting, more beautiful parts of the river in canoes and kayaks. And otherwise, we're driving. And we're obviously looking for wildlife ourselves, but we're also collaborating with a team of scientists, over 100 scientists across the country who are running camera traps. And these cameras let us document in a systematic way what animals are living all on the route today.
1: What are the big questions that you're trying to answer?
0: Well, the big question is how is wildlife doing today? And then comparing that against what Lewis and Clark observed. So they were meticulously writing down in their journals all the animals that they saw, many of which they were, you know, shooting and eating along their route. We're not shooting and eating any animals, but we are getting them on camera, and we're able to compare, you know, how wildlife has changed really over the 250 years, right? We're up to our country's 250th birthday. And so this is kind of a long-term reflection of the state of wildlife.
1: What about the science of this? Is it scientifically meaningful if you happen to see the same animals that Lewis and Clark did 200 years ago?
0: Well, sure. So we're not the first ones to look at wildlife in North America since Lewis and Clark, right? There's a long, rich history of that. So what we're doing is using this as a time point to get a really good systematic survey across this region with the camera traps. And so that's one that we can use to compare from one region to another and from one year to another, you know, in recent time with camera traps. Lewis and Clark didn't have camera traps. So, you know, the comparison with what they saw it isn't going to be, you know, super statistically robust, but there are some big obvious patterns that we can see, you know, not only from the Lewis and Clark time point to today, but, you know, over the last few decades, the last few centuries. And so we're really trying to tell some of those stories of how the wildlife's doing in our country and what have we done to help them and what have we done to hurt them? And what can we do sort of moving forward to maintain sustainable, healthy wildlife populations?
1: What are you seeing so far? I mean, have you seen anything unexpected? Have there been surprises?
0: Well, so a lot of, you know, when you look at the big arc of wildlife, a lot of what we see today is good news. A lot of the animals that we see today are doing way better than they were 100 years ago. You know, we started in Pittsburgh where Lewis started his journey. And by the time he was leaving Pittsburgh, a lot of the big animals had already been shot out. And, you know, he observed flocks of passenger pigeon, and not that long afterwards, those birds were shot out and they went extinct. He didn't even observe sandhill crane there. But when we visited a wildlife friendly farm north of Pittsburgh, we saw sandhill cranes every day. There were deer all over the place. The turkey were super abundant. And, you know, the reason this happened is because, we invented things like protected areas, right? There didn't used to be protected areas. We invented hunting regulations like bag limits and seasons. There didn't used to be those. And we did it at just the nick of time because, you know, we almost lost the American bison. We almost lost the black-footed ferret. There were a lot of species, even the bald eagle. We saw 15 bald eagles in one day on the Missouri River. You know, that's a species that almost went to extinction, was put on the Endangered Species Act, another conservation measure that we invented, and it has now recovered and is now off the list.
1: That's really surprising because I think, you know, the story we hear all the time right now is that we're in the sixth extinction, you know, habitat loss is this huge problem. It just seems so dire for wildlife, but the picture that you're painting is more complicated.
0: It's more complicated. And there are, you know, so that's kind of the more recent stories, right? And we're seeing some of that as well. We just drove through Western North Dakota, where there's just oil infrastructure everywhere. And that's definitely hurting the wildlife, right? The populations are not able to live in that area that has so many oil rigs all over the place, so many roads, no habitat. You know, we're moving next to the American Prairie Reserve, which, you know, we have almost no American prairie left because so much of it has been converted to farmland and ranch land. And trying to find a way to have room for bison, for example, our national mammal, is still a big challenge. So what we saw 100 years ago were challenges of too much hunting, overuse, unsustainable use. What we're seeing now is less that, because we've learned how to manage that, and our society has agreed to follow these rules and find sustainable use of wildlife. Somehow, we stop the destruction and we put a pause on it. And we invested public money in research to invent wildlife management. We invested public money in protecting areas, parks, national forests. You know, those are things that we really created in America in the early 1900s and mid 1900s. And that has allowed a lot of populations to come back to where they're much better today. What we're running into now are problems of crowded planet, where, you know, can we have oil infrastructure? Can we have food production and still share the landscape with wildlife? So those are the challenges that we're looking at moving forward.
1: Are there any sort of big red flags for you, like animals in danger that really need our attention urgently that are not on people's radar?
0: Yeah. So along the way, we're visiting with local experts who know what's going on the ground better. And we just visited with Dr. Amanda Cheeseman at South Dakota State University. And she was telling us more about prairie dogs, which it turns out have lost like 90-some% of their range and are still being exterminated on public lands with public funds, which is just crazy to me that this native animal that, you know, what do they do that's so bad? They eat grass. And so people are concerned about the competition with cattle. We've got plenty of cattle. Like, let's make room for these prairie dogs. And, you know, Amanda said, I think prairie dogs need a new PR team. And so we're trying to get in touch with the Capybara PR team because they seem to be doing great. And we want to get them on the prairie dogs.
1: You need some memes, you know?
0: Yeah, right, right.
1: You need a prairie dog sitting under, like, you know, in a hot spring, relaxing.
0: You know, they might like the hot springs. I think you're hired for the PR team. We'll round up
1: that's
0: the prairie dogs.
1: That's maybe the only job that's possibly better than the job I currently have is the prairie dog PR team. Okay. Best field moment so far.
0: Okay. So we've been doing these paddles along the river, you know, some of the important places, and we're paddling up the Missouri River at the mouth near St. Louis. And all of a sudden this bald eagle starts swooping down on the river. So we're like, oh, wait, he's trying to get something. And he swooped twice and he didn't get it. And we're trying to see what was he going after. And, you know, we're paddling upstream and the water's coming downstream. And we realized it was a baby duckling that was getting attacked by this bald eagle. And this baby duckling literally jumped into our boat for protection from this bald eagle. So that was pretty incredible. I've never experienced anything like that before. So we brought the duckling back over to the shore. The bald eagle kind of got scared away by our boats. And so the duckling survived the moment. But that was one certainly incredible moment we had.
1: You know, this is a very human powered approach to this question. But you're also an author on the science paper just out that takes a very different approach to tracking wildlife. Can you tell us a little bit about it?
0: Well, yeah. So we're using tracking data on animals, which tells us incredible detail about where they're going. This technology has gotten so much better over the last decade that we can really see how they're moving around. And in this case, we're able to pair it up with tracking data on humans, which has not been really widely available to really look at the details and the impact.
1: Unless you're big tech. But anyway, go ahead. Please.
0: Right. Well, right. No, so it is available, right? But you've got to spend tons of money on it if you actually are going to get it. Like advertising companies will get it and use it. And so this was one of the first times that we've been able to combine those two data sets together and look at, you know, how wildlife are disturbed by people on the landscape. This comes back to sort of some of the sort of crowded planet problems of can we find ways for humans and animals to share space together? And, you know, sometimes animals can figure it out. Sometimes animals can adjust and habituate, but some animals and some animals in some places cannot. And so understanding where are animals still really freaked out by humans and how can we manage that for their long-term conservation is really important.
1: How can people follow your trip?
0: Yeah. So, my website, rolandkays.com, and we're also making videos. And so we'll be putting that out on my YouTube channel, Wild Animals.
1: Roland Kays is the head of the Biodiversity Lab at the North Carolina Museum of Natural Sciences. Happy trails, Roland.
0: Awesome. Thank you very much.
1: Thank you. Up next, we're going to dig into that new study. A man in a van is one way to check in on wildlife, but there are other methods if you don't want to leave your climate-controlled office. My next guest is here to tell us more about her new study using big data sets from cell phones, cars, and GPS collars to track human-animal interactions. Dr. Ruth Oliver is an ecologist at the Bren School of Environmental Science and Management at UC Santa Barbara. Ruth, thanks for being here.
2: Hi, thanks, Laura. I'm thrilled to be here.
1: We're very glad to have you. So tell me, what was the question you were trying to answer with this study?
2: you know, our broadest question is, how do humans impact wildlife? And, you know, humans are a complicated species and we impact animals in various different ways. And so we were really interested in disentangling how we change habitats through modification versus our actual direct physical presence in those landscapes.
1: Right. So often we look at how we've changed landscapes, like our buildings or our bulldozers, and how those affect animals. And you are trying to look at whether people are there or not.
2: Exactly. So there's a lot of great ecological theory. Like, we know this. We know that we impact wildlife. And there's all these great theories about how that might happen. Animals might fear us because they think we're predators, or they might be attracted to us because we leave out garbage that they might want to exploit for food. But we actually haven't been able to quantify those impacts on a large scale because we haven't, surprisingly, had the data on where humans are.
1: Yeah, this is what I want to talk about. I want to talk about how you did your study. So you used cell phone records and data from cars to see where humans are.
2: Yeah, so we were using anonymized aggregated cell phone device counts. So we're able to look at, over space and time, a sort of relative proportion of how many people are physically present on the landscape.
1: Do you feel like this data is underused? You know, for science, obviously it's used for selling me things and tracking my body, but do you feel like it's underused for science?
2: I do. It was really surprising to me when we got into this study where, you know, I study wildlife. We have lots of information on where animals are, but how hard it was to get information on where humans are. And it's not that it doesn't exist, right? Because many of us are carrying mobile devices most of the time. But yeah, you're right. It's being used to sell us things. And it largely is not readily available for research applications.
1: What about animals? Do we have a lot of data on the movement of animals that you can use?
2: Yeah, we do. That's what's really, we're at this really exciting moment where we're able to put tracking devices on animals that can collect really detailed information on their movements. And there's so much power in that because we're able to understand how they respond in real time and adjust their behaviors and how they use habitats that can help us understand the mechanisms by which they get into trouble and eventually lead to population declines.
1: What were some of the findings? I mean, did any of the animal responses surprise you?
2: I think the most striking thing from our paper is, yes, human presence has a large impact on a large proportion of the species we studied. But what was really interesting from our results were that, in general, animals responded more strongly to humans in less developed areas. And this maybe isn't totally surprising because it may be that those animals are less habituated to being around humans. But what it really means is that the way that we've been approaching this in the past, just looking at habitat modification, is not enough to understand our impacts as a whole.
1: Okay, so animals responded more strongly in less developed areas. Give me an example.
2: Yeah, so for example, we see that cougars shrink the amount of space that they use as the density of humans goes up, as more humans are present on the landscape, but they shrink it by even more when they're in a less developed area than a more developed area.
1: Yeah, that's really interesting. So it's like we have a bigger impact when we're not frequently around.
2: Mm-hmm. Yeah, exactly. An interesting exception to that were gray wolves, who actually expanded the amount of area that they used, and again, expanded it even more in rural areas. And, you know, we don't know totally why that is, but gray wolves have this really long history of persecution in North America. And so it could be that they're especially sensitive to humans and are having to cover even more ground to accomplish their sort of daily activities to avoid us.
1: I feel like these stories are always, though, like, humans are taking up all the room and animals have to adapt. I mean, does this study suggest ways we might think about coexisting with animals better?
2: Absolutely. I think one of the things that we're most excited about from the study is that it gives us optimism that there are other conservation interventions that we could make that could help wildlife. You know, we've seen these big patterns of species going into decline, but we actually don't totally understand why. And our study is going down into this much more granular level at looking at how individual animals respond to various human activities. And what we're really interested in is linking those two things so that we can understand the processes by which species go into decline. So we're really excited that our results might show that there's more nuanced, smarter policies that we could take that could help us share space. So thinking smartly about where and when we give animal space.
1: Dr. Ruth Oliver is an ecologist at UC Santa Barbara. She and her co-author Scott Yanko at the Smithsonian have a paper out in Science on this. Speaking of wildlife, a few weeks back, we talked about giant rodents who remake the landscape, beavers, of course, and we spent time on the fact that they're herbivores. But one of you called with a slight correction.
3: Hi, this is Ken in Fairbanks, Alaska, enjoying the comments about beavers. But I have to tell you that indeed, they are indeed dominantly vegetarians, but I have seen beavers eating mainly the brain out of salmon carcasses when I've been on river trips. So they seem to really enjoy the brains of salmon carcasses, although I certainly agree, I'm not worried about a beaver attacking me. And yes, boy, can they move lumber like you wouldn't believe. Thanks a lot. Bye-bye.
1: Brain-eating beavers, happy Friday. That's about all the time we have for the show. BJ Lederman composed our theme music. 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I'm Flora Lichtman.
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0: This is Science Friday. I'm Flora Lichtman. Later in the hour, a look at the possible unintended benefits of vaccines beyond just protecting you from the flu or shingles and the 100 trillion insects buzzing above our heads. But first, there are a lot of drivers of extinction: habitat destruction, pollution, climate change, invasive species. But a consequence of almost all these giant problems is the spread of disease. Right under our noses, many plant and animal species are facing their own little pandemics. Is there something chemists could do to help? My next guest thinks so. Dr. Tim Cernak is a chemist at the University of Michigan. He's been developing drugs for people for 20 years, but more recently his patient roster has started to include sea turtles and frogs and giant reptiles. We'll hear why he's making drugs for wildlife and why he thinks more chemists should get in on this. Tim, welcome to Science Friday.
1: Thanks, Flora.
0: It sounds like you're a man on a mission. Can you sum up the mission?
1: Yeah, can we use chemistry to improve ecosystem health? I've had the luxury, I guess, of working in human health for so long, and the science is so much fun, right? You're looking at atoms and bonds, and you're like buried inside the active site of a protein, imagining a chemical.
0: Spoken like a true chemist.
1: That's a chemist's idea of fun. I it was important to me to get quickly to atoms and bonds in this podcast because for all my chemists out there, we just love to draw chemical structures, right? I could be at the chalkboard drawing hexagons all day long. I love it. But, you know, just looking around at ecosystems and seeing what's going on in the planet right now, it was hard to just continually look away. And then as soon as you start to learn about wildlife diseases and that the patient populations in some instances are like the last glimmer of their species, like, There are animals that there are just a couple hundred of left on this planet. And what's driving their extinction is disease. Tasmanian devils are about to go out because of cancer. It's crazy. You know, I mean, Tasmanian devil, remember from like Looney Tunes, the guy's like spinning around and that species is like on the brink of extinction right now because of cancer. It's crazy. So it just seems
0: like. And you were like, I can do something about this.
1: Yeah, I hope so. In large part, these diseases are ones that we understand really well, cancer, for example, or infectious diseases. And, you know, there are some cancers that we can make medicines for quite quickly today. I mean, COVID hit, right? And 18 months later, we had a drug. So I think that these technologies that have been bubbling up for drug discovery, of course, AI, you know, has accelerated things, got me thinking like, well, what if there was disease in a turtle or a tree or a butterfly? Like, could we do anything about that situation? Could we prevent the extinction of this creature?
0: So I want to talk about where you think you could have the biggest impact. Do you have a white whale of wildlife diseases?
1: So the one that we spend a lot of attention on is chytrid. This is a fungal disease that's driving the extinction of frogs across the globe. It's a global event. It's been described by many as the biggest pandemic on our planet. It's not known to impact mammals in any way. So you hear less about it, right? But you can kill this fungus with some of our broad spectrum antifungal agents. The problem that I have is that the dosing window is really narrow for those broad spectrum agents, and so there's plenty of studies that show that frogs have been overdosed to death with this old school antifungal. The other challenge is that it's an immunosuppressant, and so you treat the frogs, but then there's a hypothesis that when they get back out into the wild after having been treated with this drug, they are more susceptible to the disease. So, you know, as someone with a background in pharmacy, I'm like, well, could we find a different option here that doesn't have these design flaws, because it was never designed for frogs, right? Could we put something together that really had frogs in mind as the patient in the beginning, and maybe come up with a better option for them that's less toxic and easier to apply? And so, and then in terms of how do you apply it? So the way that this happens typically in local environments, The frogs will be collected, put in a bath outside of the pond, and then re-released into the pond. Or oftentimes a zoo will have a conservation mission where they are involved in captive breeding of some of the most endangered frogs on the planet. And then they're engaged in reintroducing them to their native environments where they haven't been seen in a long time. And then oftentimes they're trying to manage this fungal disease while they're doing that work.
0: I heard about your patient, Pebbles. Tell me more.
1: Oh, Pebbles. Yeah, Pebbles is like a mascot for our lab. She's incredible. So she's a Gila monster. She's housed at the Creature Conservancy, which is a wildlife rescue center here in Ann Arbor, Michigan. And, you know, the saliva of the Gila monster is where we got these modern weight loss drugs. I'm anticipating
0: the GLP-1s.
1: Yeah, the GLP-1s, right? So the first GLP, like, you know, now we're on like generation 4 of these medicines that's coming out, but gen 1 was straight up Gila monster spit, or a single peptide that comes from Gila monster spit. So crazy, right? That like, okay, like here's this creature.
0: Here's a giant reptile just spit in a tube and. Yeah, a medicine comes out. Yeah.
1: and treat diabetes, right? I mean, initially diabetes and then we learned about the weight loss aspect of it. I mean, you could have predicted this. Maybe, Gila monsters hardly eat. Like they can survive by eating 4 meals a year. So like if you had have known that, you could be like, oh, I bet we could make a weight loss drug off of their spit. But it turns out there's like a type of scientist that just goes out into the wild and like decided that they would screen Gila monster spit against diabetes. Like, wow, this works really, really well. So Pebbles, back to Pebbles, the Gila monster, is a local Gila monster here in Ann Arbor that was infected with a parasite and was slated for euthanasia. The zoo has a lot of, endangered reptiles and this parasite that Pebbles the Gila monster had, is infectious. And so, you know, it kind of was putting their whole collection of endangered reptiles at risk. And so they're like, there's no treatment for this disease. You can't even kill this parasite with bleach. Like the only known way to kill the parasite before we got engaged was boiling it in water, which is not a good medicine. And, we hopped in and, we used our drug hunting hats, and found, we found a treatment for Pebbles and, we worked with the Creature Conservancy. They formulated it up. We were really nervous. Remember I said that Gila monsters hardly eat anything. The planned dose was 7 doses of a pill called peromomycin over 14 days. We're like, how are we going to get her to eat? Over 14 days. I mean, they tried the first 2 doses in little pinky mice. So, and then she didn't like the mice, but then they formulated it in baby quail.
0: Wow.
1: I'm sorry, listeners. Yeah. But anyways,
0: did Pebbles survive? Did you cure her?
1: Pebbles has been in full remission for a year now. She regained all the weight she lost and has really beautiful colors now. And yeah, she's good.
0: Besides Pebbles, can you give me one more example of wildlife where you have intervened?
1: Sure. So, I mean, avian flu is a major area of research for us. We're identifying those mutant strains of avian flu that are wiping out wildlife populations and trying to design drugs specifically tailored to that situation. Sea turtles are an area of much excitement for us. We are screening, cancer drugs and even attempting to develop new ones that would be specifically designed for sea turtles. Because, you know, this is a major disease driving sea turtle stranding in the U.S. right now. They get tumors all over their body and they just can no longer, they get so many of them that they can't swim. It tends to go over their mouth and eyes. It's a really gross disease.
0: How do you give a sea turtle a cancer drug?
1: Well, sea turtles are one of the iconic species that have sea turtle hospitals. Mm. And so we partner with those bodies that have, you know, pretty nice equipment for treating sea turtles. But sea turtles don't have much of a blood-brain barrier. So for so much of my career, I've been like, how could I get a molecule across the blood-brain barrier?
0: Right.
1: How could I get a molecule across the blood-brain barrier? you enter sea turtles and it's like, oh, we got to worry about brain toxicity.
0: Right. I mean, that brings up what must be a big challenge of this work, that animals have different physiology than we do.
1: Yes, it definitely is. Yes, it is. But I love the way that it flexes our thinking. Like the cancer that we're looking at in sea turtles, we've noticed a couple pathways that are upregulated in it, that are prevalent in human cancers, but no one's really looked at them. And so, yeah, absolutely. I mean, the biology is alien in some ways. Like I talked about, sea turtles don't have a blood-brain barrier, but it still is the principles that we learn from this research directly apply to human medicine.
0: Yeah. And I guess, you know, the pharmaceutical industry, as you say, with Gila monsters has gotten a lot out of animals.
1: There's definitely a giving back component here, right? I mean, also, like, you know, some of the poisonous frogs that we've been looking at are the progenitors of our latest pain medicines that, you know, we've had. There's a new non-opioid pain medicine that's just come out that we really couldn't understand how that new medicine would have worked without some understanding of the poisons that were coming from frogs. I mean, it's just so clear the natural world has given us so many of our medicines. How could we look away from nature when she's, you know, not feeling so well today?
0: Dr. Tim Cernak is an associate professor of medicinal chemistry at the University of Michigan. Tim, thank you so much for joining me.
1: It's been my great pleasure, Flora. Thank you.
0: Before we go to our next story, I have a favor to ask. We're working on a segment about the chemistry of alcohol and what it does to the body. And we want to hear from you. What questions do you have about alcohol? And please tell us the personal story that led you there, because there's always a personal story. 877-4SciFry is our number. 877-4SciFry. Coming up after the break, a look at how vaccines may boost health in unexpected ways. For instance, we'll dig into new research that looks at how the shingles vaccine may lower your risk of developing dementia. Don't go away. This is Science Friday from WNYC Studios.

0: This is Science Friday. I'm Flora Lichtman. The benefits of getting a vaccine seem relatively straightforward. Like, you get the shingles vaccine, it protects you from shingles. But there may be more to the story. For example, researchers have found a surprising link between getting the shingles vaccine and a lower risk of developing dementia. And that's not the only vaccine that seems to boost health in unexpected ways. So, what's going on here? Here to get into the details are my guests. Dr. Pascal Geldsetzer is an epidemiologist at Stanford University who's studying the association between the shingles vaccine and lower rates of dementia. And Dr. Helen Chu is a physician and epidemiologist at the University of Washington who studies flu, RSV, and COVID-19. Helen, Pascal, welcome to Science Friday.
1: Thank you so much for having me.
2: Yeah, thanks for having us.
0: Thanks for being here. Helen, start by orienting us. Give me some examples of some of the unintended benefits of vaccines, you know, beyond preventing the specific disease they were designed for.
2: We think of vaccines as preventing the disease that we're vaccinating against, flu or RSV or COVID. But oftentimes these vaccines can have other effects, like preventing heart attacks or strokes. There are a couple of reasons why we think this happens. The first is perhaps we are not measuring the infections when they occur. So it very well may be that somebody comes in with a heart attack and the trigger for that heart attack was a flu infection, but we never captured that flu infection. And so when we look at this on a population level in studies, what we can see is that flu vaccines actually prevent heart attacks.
0: Can I just dig in here for a second? So the idea is that flu could actually trigger a heart attack or a heart health problem. And so if you're preventing the flu, you're preventing this downstream effect of having that infection.
2: That's correct. It could be preventing that. And it's possible that the flu infection is triggering inflammation in your blood vessels. And that inflammation is what's causing the heart attack or the stroke. We think that's what's happening, and we're not able to measure that in the way we normally do these studies.
0: Okay, so that's one potential reason you see these downstream effects. Is there another?
2: I think the main point is that either we're not measuring it, or these things are happening well after the infection is being diagnosed. And so it could be that you could have a heart attack at the time of your hospitalization for flu, but we never captured that flu infection. The other way that it could happen is that that heart attack or stroke happened a few weeks to months later, and we're not capturing it because it wasn't at the time of the immediate infection, but that infection triggered this cascade of inflammation that later on led to all of these other adverse events like strokes or heart attacks.
0: Gotcha. Okay. I want to dig into a case study for a couple minutes and then we'll zoom back out. But Pascal, let's talk about this relationship between the shingles vaccine and dementia. You looked into this. Why did you start investigating this in the first place?
1: Well, I think the shingles vaccination program, as it was rolled out in several countries, provides this really unique opportunity in observational data to get at cause and effect rather than just correlation, right? We usually always have this fundamental problem in cohort studies, in electronic health record data, medical claims data, that we have to compare people who are very different. You know, people who go get vaccinated versus those who don't, people who are prescribed a certain medication versus those who don't. And we know there are different health behaviors, preventive motivations that drive these decisions. And we just have it's very hard to measure these concepts in the first place. And the measures that we have of these things in electronic health record data are even poorer. And so we try to adjust for these differences in our statistical analyses, but we never know whether we get there. And so we're always left with the question, is this correlation or actual causation?
0: So that's the problem with, so what I'm hearing is like, that's the big problem with these studies about vaccines boosting health outside of what they're supposed to do, right? Is like the data's messy and it's not clear if it's just a correlation, because people who get vaccines, tend to be healthier generally.
1: Correct. Yes.
0: Right?
1: Yeah. Yeah. Absolutely. And then they have a lower risk of dementia in the future, regardless of whether they get the vaccine or not. Right. But in the way the shingles vaccine was rolled out in a number of countries, we've got all of a sudden very different comparison groups. In fact, comparison groups that are very similar to what we would have in a clinical trial, which is the gold standard, right, to get at cause and effect. So they said in a number of countries, so for example, in the UK, if you had your 80th birthday just prior to the start date of the shingles vaccination program, you were ineligible and you remained ineligible for life. Well, if you had it just after, you were eligible. And so now we can compare in our data people whose only difference is a week or so in age, but they have this massive difference in ever getting the vaccine because of this eligibility rule at a pretty arbitrary date of birth eligibility cutoff. And now you've got comparison groups, just like in a clinical trial, where we know that all that's different about the control group and the intervention group is whether the coin landed on heads or tails. Here, all that's different about the intervention and the control group is whether you happen to be born just a few days earlier or a few days later, essentially by random chance. So this is what makes this evidence that we're able to generate for shingles vaccination and its health outcomes so much more powerful and so unique. Such a unique opportunity in observational data to get a cause and effect is really rare. And that's why I'm so excited about this shingles vaccination program and research and, you know, especially these large effects that we keep seeing for dementia.
0: Yeah. So what did you find?
1: Yeah. So we see these large protective effects for new diagnoses of dementia in the future. And we keep seeing this in all these different settings that have rolled out the shingles vaccine using these date of birth cutoffs. So it's not a fluke finding. It's something that repeats in data set after data set. And they're large protective effects, which, would be...
0: How large?
1: So our best guess is a 20% reduction in new dementia diagnoses over 7 years. So that is large, especially given that it's such a simple, inexpensive, readily available, one-off intervention, right? It's not even a medication that you have to take every day, let alone a lifestyle regimen that you have to adhere to over decades. And it's safe, prevents shingles as well, which is nice. And so you've got these, a readily scalable intervention with large protective effects. So that would be a big, big deal for population health.
0: Absolutely. Helen, what do you make of these findings?
2: I mean, I think this is all very interesting and really exciting to see this in these, they're called ecologic studies, where you look at the before and after and compare these groups. I think that we do need to see some more data to help us understand whether or not these results hold. There are studies that are starting in Denmark. These are larger clinical trials that will evaluate the effect of shingles vaccine on prevention of dementia. And I think those will help answer the question. It is biologically plausible. The idea that...
0: Wait, say more about that, Helen. Yeah.
2: So we know that these viruses are inflammatory. What they do is they have a predilection for blood vessels and they cause inflammation. And we know a lot of dementia is what's called vascular dementia. So dementia that results from potentially inflammation of the blood vessels that go to your brain. And so the idea that you could have a vaccine that prevents inflammation in your vessels that then goes on to prevent heart attacks, strokes, dementia, other long-term outcomes. That is certainly something that could be true. But I think these are early studies, and there have been a lot of them. But I think it would be nice to see this in a clinical trial setting to prove that this is the case. But I agree. This is very exciting.
0: Pascal, I suspect you agree.
1: I agree that a clinical trial would be ideal to, conclusively test this link. I do think there's another important potential mechanism here as well, which is that we're increasingly realizing that vaccines appear to have broader effects on the immune system beyond the specific antibody response that they have been designed to elicit, and that this may not just provide protection against some other pathogens, but also potentially against some chronic diseases. And we know that these effects vary strongly by vaccine type and often particularly strong for life-attenuated vaccines. So in our natural experiments, using these date of birth cutoffs, we have always been studying the life-attenuated shingles vaccine. And so I think it's really important that a clinical trial is done on this vaccine. That's a vaccine we've got the strongest evidence for. It's an off-patent vaccine. Essentially, it's a little commercial interest. So that's sort of my dream at the moment. I'm trying to generate funds from philanthropy, private foundations to run a clinical trial of this vaccine for dementia effects.
0: If you're listening, people with money.
1: Yes.
0: I want to spend another minute on shingles. Pascal, is there something about the shingles virus that would link it to dementia in particular?
1: Yeah, so I think there's a particularly high level of biological plausibility for the virus that causes shingles later in life, which is the chickenpox virus, because it is what's called a neurotropic virus, so it preferentially targets your nervous system. We also know that these reactivations of the virus, as it remains hibernated in your nervous system for life, it's in this constant interplay with the immune system, causes these reactivations, and they cause some sort of inflammatory process in the nervous system, including, effects on blood vessels that Helen has mentioned. So that these inflammatory processes, essentially we know chronic inflammation is sort of a bad thing for many chronic diseases, right? And so it's not far-fetched to think that this may have consequences for dementia disease development.
0: Mm. You mentioned this briefly, but Helen, does it matter if what type of vaccine, if it's mRNA or attenuated live virus, does that change the type of benefits we see?
2: I think there are many ways to think about that. There's the live attenuated vaccines have this ability to protect beyond the pathogen. So we see that with measles vaccine. We see that with BCG, which is a vaccine that babies get at birth to prevent against severe tuberculosis disease in certain countries. We know that these types of live vaccines seem to have a broadly protective effect.
0: What does that mean? What do you mean a broadly protective effect?
2: So the way that we think of these live vaccines as working, the tuberculosis vaccine and the MMR vaccine, the measles vaccine, is that they seem to be broadly protective by triggering something called an innate immune response, which is where your body mounts a more nonspecific protective response that protects you from diseases beyond just measles or tuberculosis. So babies who get BCG vaccine at birth seem to have protection against other things, not just against tuberculosis. We think that measles infection depletes your immune system. And the way that it depletes it is that it wipes out all your B cells, the cells that make your antibodies, and prevents you from being able to respond to new infections that you get after your measles infection. So measles infection makes you sick, not just from measles, but from other things. And so measles vaccine therefore protects you against all of these other things as well.
0: That's fascinating.
2: So that's one way where a live vaccine may be more broadly protective than a killed vaccine or an mRNA vaccine. But we also know that the infections themselves, the infections that you're preventing with either your live vaccine or your mRNA vaccine or any other type of vaccine, those infections themselves are also inflammatory. And so when you protect against that infection, irrespective of which type of vaccine you get, you are preventing the downstream chronic inflammation and these other diseases that are developing.
0: I mean, Helen, we've been talking about viruses that can have a long tail or, be reactivated in the body. Do we know anything more about COVID vaccines and their protection against long COVID?
2: Yeah, there's a lot of good data now showing that COVID vaccines are protective against long COVID. And I think that's really an important message for people to understand, is that you may not be at risk for severe disease due to COVID, either because you're younger and you don't have chronic conditions, or because you've now received a vaccine multiple times or have had vaccines plus infections. But people are still at risk for developing pretty debilitating symptoms of long COVID. And there have now been multiple studies that have shown that being up to date on your COVID vaccine is protective against development of long COVID.
0: Mm. I mean, does this research into vaccines change our understanding of heart disease or dementia, or broaden our understanding of those conditions?
2: I mean, I'm an infectious disease doctor, so I think infections cause a lot of things. And I think we're starting to be proved right. And that getting vaccines that prevent these infections really are protective, not just for that infection, but also may have all of these other downstream effects that we're really only beginning to understand now.
1: Yeah, I totally agree. And I think, you know, it's both the role of pathogens, of infections in chronic diseases, but potentially also the role of the immune system and immune aging, and sort of trying to counteract immune aging later in life through vaccination. You know, if we understand these mechanisms better, I think it could lead to so many insights, so many new tools. And

0: Thank you.
1: Yeah, thanks for having us.
2: Dr. Pascal Geldsetzer is an assistant professor of medicine, epidemiology, and population health at Stanford University. Dr. Helen Chu is a professor of epidemiology, allergy, and infectious disease at the University of Washington. We have to take a quick break, and when we come back, we're going to do some cloud gazing on a planet 700 light years away.
3: As an astronomer, we typically hate clouds, but but it's actually great to study them and actually learn about, you know, what nature provides.
2: Stay with us.

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0: This is Science Friday. I'm Flora Lichtman. It seems like every week a new exoplanet drops. NASA counts 6,000 official alien worlds, with around 8,000 more suspected. They're stuck on the wait list till more research can be done to confirm them. One way to spot an exoplanet is to use a telescope to carefully look at the light of a star, watching for a tiny periodic dip in brightness as a planet crosses in front of it. But now researchers say that using this transit method, they detected not just a planet, but its clouds. And the clouds on this one gas giant, some 700 light years away, are super weird. They're made of rock. Here to tell us more is Dr. David Singh. He's a Bloomberg Distinguished Professor of Earth and Planetary Sciences at Johns Hopkins. Hey, David.
1: Hello. Thank you for having me.
0: Thanks for being here. Tell us about this planet that you've been looking at and what the weather's like.
1: Well, this is a planet, what we call a hot Jupiter. It's a gas giant, much like Jupiter, but it's orbiting very close to its host star. And as a result, it's heated up to very high temperatures, up to 1500 degrees Kelvin. And at those temperatures, what we normally experience as, say, rocks actually can form clouds in the atmosphere.
0: Like they're being boiled off the surface?
1: Well, this is a gas giant, so there's no surface, but indeed, if you get hot,

0: there in about 1500, these rocks are actually in vaporous form. And as it gets colder, they can condense into solid, small particles.
1: Yeah. How should I be imagining these clouds? Are they puffy like our clouds, or are they filled with little granules?
0: Well, I mean, you can sort of think of them as little granules, but more like micron size, tiny sand particles, like, say, quartz here on Earth. So, you know, we don't really know how puffy and so forth they are, but just imagining sort of a big puffy cloud made of little quartz crystals is a good way to think about them.
1: I mean, does that mean the atmosphere is doing something special to keep them aloft?
0: Yes, actually, it's a big surprise on this planet. What we find is the clouds are at very high altitudes, so well above their stratosphere, up into even the mesosphere, and actually large particles. So it was actually a big surprise to see them up there. Everyone expected, you know, something that big and heavy just to fall out. And so normally we would see the clouds at a much lower level. And so the planet must have actually very vigorous mixing, turbulent mixing, to keep those sand clouds that high in the atmosphere. It's really surprising.
1: What would they, you know, if I could bubble up below them, I guess, what would they look like in the sky? Is it like a haze or a fog, or are they, you know, like a cumulus cloud here on Earth?
0: It would look like a very actually thick, dense cloud. So on this particular planet, the clouds are actually even confined to the morning side of the planet. So the morning side is completely cloudy, and the evening side is actually completely clear. It's much hotter, and those clouds can't form. And so I kind of imagine it sort of like you're in San Francisco, and in the morning it's all cloudy and you can't see anything. And then by the afternoon, they've all boiled off and you can see the clear sky.
1: They burn off, as we say. How do you get enough resolution to be able to see the clouds? I mean, that seems amazing.
0: Yeah, well, we've been studying exoplanets through the transit technique for nearly 25 years, and we've been mainly using the Hubble Space Telescope during that time. But now we have the powerful JWST telescope, and that's given us actually two important advances to be able to make this measurement. The one is Hubble is in low Earth orbit. It's orbiting around the Earth about every 90 minutes. And so it spends half of its time on the day side of our planet and half of it on the night side. Well, when we look at these transit events of these exoplanets, you know, we're looking at it over the course of several hours. But that means the Hubble is actually spending half of its time on the wrong side of our planet. And so actually, you can't even observe the full transit event continuously, which is kind of prevents this measurement from being made. But JWST is out beyond the Earth and the Moon, and it can stare continuously for hours or even days. So that's one key aspect of JWST that's important. And the other is that the telescope, JWST, is just so much bigger. It has seven times the light collecting ability. So that means what took Hubble more than an hour to make a measurement, now JWST can do in, say, 10 minutes. And actually, that sort of 10-minute time frame is really important, because in order to separate out the spectrum of an exoplanet from the morning to the evening side, you have to wait for this little 10-minute window where only part of the planet is covering the star. But that event doesn't last very long, about 10 minutes. And so JWST is big enough to be able to take a spectrum of a planet during that short window.
1: Do these clouds provide clues into other big questions, like what the planet is made of or what the atmosphere is made of?
0: Absolutely. So there's kind of two key questions we can start to unravel, because we've been looking at these planets for quite some time, and we've seen molecules and their atmospheres and the clouds together. But now we can separate these out quite cleanly. And we can look, for instance, at the clear atmosphere and what its chemical composition is. And these gas giants are basically like fossilized records for when the planet formed. So we want to use these as basically records to figure out how these planets formed and evolved. And many of these types of planets we do not have in our own solar system, like hot Jupiters or sub-Neptunes. And some of these types of planets are actually the most common found throughout the galaxy, yet we don't really have a good idea how they form or evolved. And so by measuring the chemical composition cleanly with this technique, we can start to unravel that mystery. And there's another important aspect was actually just studying these clouds themselves. So the clouds and modeling them are the biggest uncertainty we have in studying and modeling atmospheres. And that includes our own Earth's atmosphere. And, you know, with these exoplanets, we're actually using the same models that are used to measure the weather and predict the weather on Earth. So it actually turns out that we don't know the physics of cloud formation and how it interacts that well. So by measuring how clouds are formed and the dynamics in these different extreme environments, we can actually improve the physics of our overall models.
1: That's wild. So alien clouds could help us understand our own clouds better.
0: Yeah, absolutely.
1: Are clouds common on exoplanets? Is this a feature every planet has?
0: For most planets, indeed, we seem to, it's very common for all exoplanets that we almost see. There's a few out there that are just so hot that are, they're mostly cloud free, but those are kind of a tip of the iceberg, extreme planets. But more or less, when we look at an exoplanet and look at a spectrum, we see clouds. And that's a similar characteristic as what we have in our solar system. Every planet in our solar system with substantial atmosphere has clouds.
1: I love to think of that as like a feature of the universe, clouds, a consistent feature of the universe.
0: It is, and it's an important feature. And as an astronomer, we typically hate clouds, but but it's actually great to study them and actually learn about, what nature provides.
1: Dr. David Singh is a Bloomberg Distinguished Professor of Earth and Planetary Sciences at Johns Hopkins. Thanks for coming on the show today.
0: Oh, thank you very much.
1: Turning from exoplanet clouds to what's buzzing above you here on Earth. Next time you're outside, take a moment and look up at the sky. Chances are somewhere in that column of air above you, there are at least 4 insects sharing that 1 square meter of the planet with you. That's one of the findings from a group of researchers who used weather radar across the U.S. to map out airborne insects over a 10-year period. Dr. Elske Thielens is an ecologist with the Swiss Federal Institute for Forest, Snow, and Landscape Research, and one of the researchers on that project. Hey, Elske.
2: Hey, thanks for having me.
1: Okay, so to be precise, you found 4.3 aerial insects per 3-foot-ish square on average. That's a lot. That's got to add up very quickly.
2: That's right. It is quite a lot, and it adds up to 100 trillion if you sort of extrapolate across the entire surface of the contiguous United States.
1: 100 trillion insects above us.
2: 100 trillion insects on a warm, nice summer day. You know, those days when you yourself see an insect out because it's nice and it's good conditions, 100 trillion insects above the U.S.
1: And we're just talking about airborne insects. So we're not talking about like the centipede crawling underneath my shoe right now.
2: That's correct. Radar are great for seeing what's up in the sky. And so we're not even really talking about what is at your eye level. We're talking about what is much higher when you look up into the blue of the sky. It looks like maybe there's nothing there, but actually there's 100 trillion insects up there.
1: You know, we've seen weather radar used for tracking bird migrations, but I was really surprised that it could see the resolution of insects.
2: Yeah, that's right. It's a tool that folks have been developing for tracking birds. That's the first place that people went when they realized, actually, we see a lot of biology on these weather radars. And as a meteorologist, you say, oh, that's not what we're interested in. Let's throw that out. And as biologists, we said, oh, what if we throw out all of the meteorology and we throw out all of the weather? And instead, we take this part that the meteorologists are not so interested in, the biology. And it makes sort of sense that you would be able to see insects when there's more of them in the air, because raindrops themselves are not particularly big, right? But when you get a cloud of raindrops, suddenly we start to see that on radar. And so in the same way that you can use a weather forecast and look at the radar to see when rain is going to come into your local area, you can see on the weather radar when there are lots of insects in the sky.
1: I mean, are there some insects that are too small to see, like a gnat or no-see-um, for example?
2: Not so much too small, but maybe too few, right? And part of that is sort of the radars are very sensitive, but there's a lot of noise on the signal. And so there has to be sort of sufficient signal, sufficient density of insects for our methods to be able to differentiate and say, okay, this is real insects.
1: Can you tell which species of insects you're looking at?
2: No, not at all. The radar totally doesn't know and doesn't care. And that's an interesting thing about this tool. It's really good for quantifying abundances and looking at a standardized way of measuring how many insects are out there. It's the same across all these different radars, across different regions, across the entire United States. But if you wanted to know more about what's happening specifically with this population or that, then you need to combine it with sort of local surveys or citizen science or other types of tools that we have.
1: You looked at a 10-year period from 2011 to 2021. Did you see any big trends?
2: Yeah, interestingly, we sort of expected everyone's been really worried about insect declines. Obviously, there's a lot of studies demonstrating that insect biodiversity is going down and many species insect abundances have been declining over the past 10 something years. And so we sort of expected to find widespread declines. And instead we found that at the continental scale, insect abundances are pretty stable. There's areas where they're declining and there's areas where they're increasing, and it sort of offsets each other that over the 10 year period, we don't see a strong trend.
1: Although we don't know which insects, right? So we could be sort of compensating for the loss of some insects with the gain in other insects.
2: That's exactly right. You've got winners and losers, probably some species doing really well. And the species that we know sort of don't handle anthropogenic change so well, maybe are declining. And so there's a balancing act happening of increases and declines in different species that results in this stable trend.
1: So that's really surprising, because we do hear so much about this insect apocalypse. How should I interpret this data set in that context?
2: Yeah, I mean, that's a really good question. And I think this is an important data source for that. But it's possible that what we're looking at is actually sort of a shifting baseline, that compared to this baseline from 10 years ago, we're not seeing declines, because some of these took place 30, 40 years ago when we had big land use change or agricultural intensification. And so if you only start measuring after the declines have already happened, then you're not going to capture that. But I think it's extra important, or it sort of demonstrates why weather radar could be a really good tool for standardized monitoring. And so 10 and 20 years later, we can come back and compare and say, oh, here's the larger time window. Here's the bigger picture for this.
1: Are there more insect-rich places in the U.S.? What's like insect capital USA?
2: I think the Gulf is insect capital USA. And I think that this is true anyway. When you drive down there, you really notice, people talk a lot about, when I was growing up, how many insects would splat on the windscreen. You take a road trip down to Texas or down to Mississippi or coastal Georgia, and you really do see that there are so many insects out there. And I think the other thing is the radar is really good at picking up insects that are high up in the sky. And so areas where the conditions are really good for insects to move long distances in the sky, such as above the plains, those are also areas where we see lots and lots of insects.
1: Where are the insect deserts?
2: So one finding from this study was that areas where in the winter we see a lot of warming, insect populations have been declining. And there's some covariation there with development. Areas where we've had a lot of human development and changes in land use over the past 10 years is also areas where we see greater declines in insects. And so in your urban areas, of course, some insects do really well, but we see fewer insects.
1: You did this research while you were a postdoc in Oklahoma. You're now in Switzerland. Are there differences in the insects that you see on the radar where you are now?
2: Yeah, totally. There are definitely different species in these different areas. And I think one of the things that's striking is the U.S. is such a diverse place. There's so many different regions and so many different biomes included in the vast network of weather radars that we have. Such an amazing resource to have a huge land area that is covered by radar that we can do this kind of continental scale study on. Whereas in Europe, it's a little bit more challenging. All these different countries have their own little radar networks and they need to talk to each other and get the data to align. And so one of the things that I'm working on right now is to try and compare across countries or understand how we can get these different different radar networks to provide data that we can align with one another so that we can do a large scale study in Europe as well.
1: I am here for it. Come back and tell us about it.
2: Absolutely. I'd love to.
1: Dr. Elske Tielens is an ecologist with the Swiss Federal Institute for Forest, Snow, and Landscape Research. Thanks for talking to me today.
2: Thank you.
1: That's about all the time we have for today. If you miss us during the week, try our podcast or our newsletter, sciencefriday.com/newsletters. Thank you for listening. I'm Flora Lichtman and have a great weekend.
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0: From NPR at WBEZ Chicago, this is Wait, Wait, Don't Tell Me, the NPR News Quiz. I'm Bill Curtis.
1: And I'm Peter Sagal. This week, we set off some early summer fireworks with visits from Tiffany Haddish, Lucy Dacus, a brilliant ukulele player from Hawaii, and a woman who swam to Hawaii. All that, plus our panel still can't give us a straight answer. And Bill Curtis throws away the credibility he has earned over 60 years in broadcasting by trafficking in puns.
0: Thanks for joining us.
1: That's all coming up right after this hour's news.

0: The following program was taped in front of an audience of real live people.
1: From NPR and WBEZ Chicago, this is Wait, Wait, Don't Tell Me, the NPR News Quiz. I'm the only man still allowed to wear white after Memorial Day. Bill Curtis. And here's your host at the Studebaker Theater in the Fine Arts Building in Chicago, Illinois, Peter Sagal.
2: Thank you, Bill. Thank you, everybody. As you know, every summer has an official theme, so we're taking the week off to wait until this year's theme is announced so Bill and I don't get it wrong again.
1: We were so embarrassed during hot girl summer when Peter and I showed up as lukewarm boys.
2: So while we wait for the official announcement, we're here to offer you some delightful things we did over the last year or so. Let's start with an extended version of our interview with actor and comedian Tiffany Haddish from November of 2025.
1: Peter asked her what jobs she took to support herself during her early years. And one answer was a little surprising.
2: An energy producer at bar and bat mitzvahs?
3: Yeah, I did bar bat mitzvahs, executive parties, Christmas parties, Hanukkah parties, funerals, you name it. My job produced amazing energy.
2: Wait a minute. So you were kind of a hype woman? You were like, got the crowd hyped up?
3: I wouldn't call that a hype woman. What I call it is an energy producer.
2: Okay.
3: I got you.
4: Yeah,
2: so
4: Peter.
2: I'm just flashing back.
3: You call it a hype woman? That sounds like Flavor Flav to me. No.
2: No, that's not it. Okay.
3: Amazing energy.
2: All right, let me try
3: this
2: to.
3: This is make grandma, grandpa get up out the chair. The energy's so good, they got to start dancing.
2: All right, I do, actually. So I'm thinking back many, many years to my own bar mitzvah. This was a very long time ago. And I did not have an energy producer of any kind.
3: And it was a boring party, wasn't it?
2: It was pretty dull.
4: I'm honest.
2: It was pretty dull.
4: Peter.
2: So it's too late now. But
3: it's never too late.
2: All right.
3: We can throw you a 67th birthday party.
2: We can do that. And thank you for that estimate of my age. It crippled me. But first of all, so if you had been at my bar mitzvah many years ago, could you briefly demonstrate how you would have energized the party so it was not the drab synagogue assembly room experience that it was?
3: First, I would go to you and I would go, young Peter.
2: Yes.
3: Please take my beautiful brown hand and follow me, darling. And I would lead you out to the dance floor.
2: Yes.
3: And I would stand you right next to me and I would say, follow my lead. Do whatever I do, okay? And smile the whole time. No matter how it feels, just smile the whole time. And I would start with a side-to-side step clap, right? And you side-to-side step clap with me. And
4: Peter,
3: I'd be
4: do
3: like,
4: it.
3: That's right, Peter. That's what I'm talking about. Here we go. Hey, hey, hey, hey, hey, hey. And then next thing you know, the whole room is popping it up.
2: I am very excited and extraordinarily embarrassed. I am like, because
3: that's the Jewish way.
2: It is. Well, yes. Yes.
4: Peter, I'm going to be real with you. I've seen Tiffany. She could make a dreidel spin without spinning it.
2: She's got that energy.
4: It just dreidels on out.
2: And you did this for how many years?
3: For 11 years.
2: 11 years.
4: Oh, wow.
5: That was just it was one really long bar mitzvah?
2: No.
3: No, I did 500.
2: Oh. 500.
5: Whoa.
2: Oh, my God. Oh,
3: I got flued out.
2: You got flown out. Hold on,
3: no,
2: people.
3: It's flued out, man. Flued out.
2: You flued out.
3: I flued out.
2: Were you flued out in a private jute?
3: No, it was definitely public transportation.
2: Okay, yeah.
5: How come for Wait, Wait, Don't Tell Me we didn't flute her in?
2: I should have.
3: He can't afford it.
4: I blame Trump for that.
2: All right, I gotta. That's sadly true. But you recently had your own bat mitzvah, right?
3: It was a few years ago.
2: Who did you hire? Because we have convinced me of the usefulness of this. Did you hire your own energy producer for your bat mitzvah, or did you handle that yourself?
3: I hired the same company that I used to work for. I hired them, and we brought in younger, more vibrant energy producers. and then like Billy Crystal did my Aaliyah.
2: No Sarah kidding.
3: Silverman's sister did. She officiated my whole bat mitzvah. Susan Silverman, like, it was the most beautiful. It was beautiful.
2: I want to ask you. One of the things I also learned is that during your years of struggle, you still had ambitions. You knew, and you said sometimes in public that you were going to make it. You were going to be big. Now that, well, you have, you became incredibly famous with Girls Trip and many stuff since then. What is the first thing you did when you started making real money?
3: I bought a microscope.
2: A microscope?
3: Yeah, I bought a $359 microscope that took pictures of bacteria, and I could upload those bacteria to Google, and I could find out exactly what it is. To me, okay, so in my mind, it was me developing my relationship with God and just seeing all the things he created. And did you know that some bacteria look just like people?
2: Really? I mean, I thought they were like, some of them were like rod shaped and some of them were squiggly, but you're saying that you look through that.
3: Yeah, and some of them is ugly as, just ugly. Right. And I'm like, oh God, I see what you was doing. This guy's a bacteria like this, right? Like this candida.
2: And I know that.
3: And I'm just curious about all the stuff God does. Like, that's why I like swimming with sharks and stuff, because you see all the plant life and animal life down there. And you're just like, look how creative he is. He's so creative.
5: That could be your last thought just before one of those sharks eats you.
3: I know, right? You know. But see, here go the thing. Sharks don't really like people like that. That's why they bite them and spit them out, because we too acidic. So as long as I keep drinking soda, girl, I'm good.
2: Tiffany Haddish, it is a joy to talk to you, but we have invited you here to play a game, and this time we are calling it
1: Girls Trip. Meet Girl Strip.
2: You start in Girls Trip, so we're going to ask you about comic strips about girls. Girl strips. Get it?
5: Yeah.
2: Answer.
3: Oh, okay. Oh, I thought it was going to be something else. I'm like,
2: I know.
3: I know. I'm the boy strip club.
2: I bet you do. But no, I wanted to clarify that's what we're doing. We're a weekend
3: show for families.
2: So here you go.
3: Okay, family show. Let's
2: go. Here we go.
3: Go.
2: Here, so answer 2 to 3 questions right. You'll win our prize for one of our listeners. Bill, who is Tiffany Haddish playing for?
1: Liz Patterson of Atlanta, Georgia.
2: All right. Here's your first question. The most famous girl strip is, of course, Kathy, that long-running strip about a single woman with issues. Kathy ended its run in 2010, but it left its mark on the comic strip industry. How? A, the strip in which she married her boyfriend Irving was so bad, the phrase marrying Irving now means ruining your comic strip forever. B, whenever a comic strip writer can't think of something for a character to say, they just say ack, like Kathy did. Or C, the highest praise one comic artist can say to another is, I thought I was reading Kathy.
3: Two.
2: You're going to go for B, a comic strip writer can't think of anything for a character to say. They just say, ack. No, I'm afraid it was marrying Irving.
5: Really?
2: Marrying Irving, because people believe that completely ruined, that's like the comic strip equivalent of jumping the shark. Here's your next question. The Barbie doll was in part originally inspired by a German newspaper comic strip called Lily. Who was Lily, the character Lily? Was she A, the beautiful wife of an ugly bricklayer named Kenneth, B, a, quote, high-end call girl, or C, a beauty pageant winner who became a surgeon, an astronaut, and an Olympic gymnast?
3: Well, I would like it to be C, but I feel like it's, especially when Barbie came out and all of that, and around the time, I would go with A.
2: You're going to go with the beautiful wife of an ugly bricklayer?
3: Wait. So what was the second one?
2: The second one was that Lily, the character on whom Barbie was partially based, was a, quote, high-end call girl.
4: High-end.
2: More of an escort, if you
4: yes.
2: Know.
3: Well, then I'll go with B.
2: You're going to go with B.
3: Because the way her makeup was and stuff, and she always had her boobs out.
2: That's right. You have figured it out. That's what Lily was. So Lily was a... You got it right. Lily was a risque comic for adults in the 50s in Germany, and the company started making dolls of Lily, and the wife of one of the founders of Mattel was in Germany, saw one, and said, hey, I can work with that. All right, here's your last question. The comic strip Little Orphan Annie ended its run in 2010. What was the adorable orphan's fate in the very last Little Orphan Annie comic strip? Was it A, she was being held captive by an Eastern European war criminal, B, she discovered her real parents were the Romanovs, making her heir to the Russian throne, Or C, she instantly aged the 90 years that had passed since the first strip and crumbled into dust.
4: Like Thanos?
2: Very much like Thanos, yes.
3: Okay. What was A again?
2: A again was that she was being held captive by an Eastern European war criminal.
3: Then I'm going to go with she got kidnapped, and that's how they came with the movie Taken.
2: That's exactly right.
3: Wow.
2: In fact, I believe in the final frame of the final strip, Daddy Warbox is saying into a phone, I have certain skills. No, in the very last strip, Annie, who, by the way, during her life in the comics was constantly being kidnapped, Annie is being held in Guatemala by a man known as the Butcher of the Balkans. And as far as we know, she is still there.
3: I'm upset. I'm writing a letter.
2: All right. Bill, how did Tiffany Haddish do in our quiz?
1: Are you kidding? She rewrote the quiz.
2: She's a winner in everything. You have brought the energy in this little right.
4: Peter, I told you.
2: You told me. And you did not exaggerate.
1: She's still going.
5: Brian was your advance man, Tiffany.
2: Tiffany Haddish is an Emmy and Grammy winner. You can see her in her new show, Tiffany Haddish Goes Off. It is streaming on Peacock now. If it is a quarter as fun as talking to her in real life, it will be amazing. Tiffany Haddish, thank you so much.
3: Thank you
2: for being with us. You're the best.
3: Thank you.
2: Bye-bye.
6: You get that energy. We are one. One love.
2: When we come back, we revisit our trip to Hawaii with a master of the ukulele and talk to a woman who set a record by swimming there. That's when we return with more Wait, Wait, Don't Tell Me from NPR.
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0: 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I'm Bill Curtis, and here is your host at the Studebaker Theater in the Fine Arts Building in Chicago, Peter Sagal.
1: Thank you, Bill. Thanks, everyone. Thank you so much. So we are spending the week preparing for summer, getting a base layer for our tans, and working on finally achieving that beach body.
0: Did you know they make suit jackets with matching Speedos?
1: So while we desperately hit the gym, here's some more delightful interviews from the past year to entertain you. In October of last year, we all went to Hawaii, where we talked to one of the great living masters of that island's traditional instrument, the ukulele.
0: Peter's first question to Taimane, how the hell do you pronounce ukulele?
2: Ukulele.
1: Ukulele.
2: Uku.
1: Ukulele.
2: Lele. You got it.
1: How about if you give it the appropriate, respectful name, and I just continue to screw it up? Because that's...
2: You know, we could do that for probably like 10 to 15 minutes.
1: We can do that. That's really great. So you, and I mentioned this, started playing the ukulele at a very young age, right?
2: Yes, I started when I was 5. And it was just the instrument that I grew up learning how to express myself.
1: Right.
2: And I so happen to love classical music, metal music, but it's all played on this instrument.
1: Well, I want to get to that because yeah. That's one of the things you're known for. But you were busking. You were out on the streets. At 5, you went out with your father?
2: I started actually when I was 7, a little bit more mature.
1: Yeah.
3: That's a very reasonable age to send your child out onto the streets to try to make money.
1: Yes.
2: I had a hard work ethic back in the day, and so I started playing on the streets of Kalakaua Avenue.
1: Right. That's the big commercial district in Waikiki with all the big shops on it and restaurants, tourists walking up and down all night.
2: Exactly. I loved it, and I kept doing it until the age of 13.
1: Wow.
2: And that's where one of the singers from the Don Ho show saw me playing, was on the streets of Waikiki.
1: Yeah.
2: And so I got to meet Uncle Don. I like to call him Uncle Don.
1: Sure.
4: I like to call him Uncle Don.
2: Right? Uncle Don.
3: Oh, my
2: and
3: gosh.
2: He really, you know, he took me under his wing and, you know, really showed me the ropes of how much it takes to put on a show.
1: Right.
2: And so I was with him for 5 years until his passing, and he really just introduced me to Waikiki, and then from there I started touring all over the world because the ukulele, everyone loves the ukulele.
1: That's absolutely true. That's absolutely true. So it is true that one of the things you've done is you've really expanded people's understanding of what a ukulele can do, and I was hoping you could kind of demonstrate, because you're known, for example, for some remarkable covers. You just put out a cover of Joni Mitchell's Big Yellow Taxi.
2: I did.
1: Right?
2: Mm-hmm.
1: And so is there like anything like people would not expect to hear somebody play really well on a ukulele that you love to play for them?
2: Yes. I'm just going to go ahead and play it.
1: Go ahead.
3: And for those of you... Yes. For those of you listening at home, this could be any of the panelists. You can't see this.
1: Yeah.
4: Yeah.
1: All right. Here we go.

0: to know.
1: Yeah. Wow. That's amazing.
2: I was...
3: Phantom?
2: Yeah.
1: I
2: was a little bit rusty, but once I got going...
1: I thought you were going to do, like, Smoke on the Water or something, but no. Can you do that?
2: Hey.
3: Yeah. Yeah. Yes, Stairway.
1: Wow. Well, Taimane, we have asked you here to play a game we're calling...
4: Mini Guitar Meet Mini Golf.
1: So,
0: okay.
1: You like smaller instruments. We thought we'd ask you about the tiny version of golf, miniature golf. Answer 2 to 3 questions correctly, you'll win our prize for one of our listeners. Also, who is Taimane playing for?
4: Jim Joplin of Lawton, Oklahoma.
1: All right.
0: All right, Oklahoma.
1: And you know they just love the ukulele in Oklahoma. So here's your first question.
0: Okay.
1: Most historians agree that miniature golf was invented in Scotland in the 1860s for one very specific reason. What was it? A, it was made for women who weren't allowed to play real golf because it was considered improper for them to raise their arms above their shoulders. B, a local aristocrat said, love the game, but can we do without all that walking? Or C, so a notorious sports gambler could win a bet that he could finish a whole round of golf in half an hour.
0: Oh, gosh. You know, I'm not much of a walker myself, so I would love to say B.
1: B.
0: B. Maybe not, yeah. The vibe.
1: No.
0: It's not the vibe. Yeah. You know, there's other... You know, I'm just getting this feeling of A.
1: It's A.
0: Yeah. Thanks, you guys.
1: Apparently, back in Victorian Scotland, you couldn't have ladies scandalizing society by showing their pits.
3: When in doubt, go with misogyny.
1: Exactly. Always. All right, that was very good. Now, back in the early days, mini golf courses used to be different than they are today. How so? Was it A, instead of mechanical obstacles like windmills, children were hired to leap onto the course and swat away your ball? B, instead of hitting your ball into the mouth of a fake clown in the last hole, you do it to a real clown? Or C, instead of turf, the surfaces were made of goat hair dyed green?
0: You know, I just keep getting these feelings.
1: These feelings. Where did it come?
0: You know,
1: the spirit of aloha.
0: You know, I'm going to go with, like, the ocean, like the sea.
1: The sea. Wise choice being Hawaii. Yes, it was sea. Dyed goat hair was the surface of choice. This was before AstroTurf, of course. Last question. You can play thousands of mini golf courses around the world, including in some unusual places, like which of these? On the lip of a volcano in Stromboli, Italy, with real lava providing some of the obstacles.
2: Ooh.
1: B, 400 feet underground in an abandoned Transylvanian salt mine. Or C, on the roof of the second tallest building in Dubai, where if your ball goes out of bounds, it really goes out of bounds.
0: I'm going to go with B.
1: You're going to go with the Transylvanian salt mine. You're right. It is called...
3: Wow.
1: It is called Selina Turda, and it's got a whole amusement park down there along with the mini golf. It's the most popular underground tourist attraction in the world.
2: What's it called?
1: Selina Turda. No smart remarks, Paula. Also, how did Taimane do on our quiz?
4: She's got the vibes, 3 out of 3.
0: Oh.
1: There you go. Taimane is a singer, songwriter, and one of the world's most celebrated ukulele players. For tour dates, head to taimane.com/live. Taimane! Taimane, everybody, give it up! So when we went to Hawaii, we, of course, took a plane. But champion long-distance swimmer Becca Mann saved on baggage fees and swam there.
5: In addition to swimming across the Maui Channel and back, Becca is a 2-time national champion in the 10-kilometer swim. And when she joined us last year, guest host Dagid Farsad Ask her what spending that much time in the water does to a person.
0: One of the things that I thought about, like when thinking about these adventures that you go on, is that you're in the water for a really, really, really long time. So what are some of the weird kind of physical side effects of this kind of swimming?
6: So when you're in salt water, you will start swelling. So like about 9 hours in, my nostrils were swollen together. And then when I got out of the water, my uvula was hanging onto the back of my tongue. And I couldn't swallow for the rest of the day. It was disgusting.
0: Oh, God. This is where I pretend to really know what a uvula is.
6: It's that thing that hangs in the back of your throat.
0: Oh, yeah. Got you. Either way, I sense that this is bad. This again kind of conjures the question of, like, why do you do this to yourself? But what is your, like... what's your big goal now? I mean, you've already done so much. Is there another, like, a record you want to set?
6: Yeah, so I actually took, after that swim, I took 5 years off of swimming. That was, like, the last thing that I wanted to do with my career because I just narrowly missed my third Olympic team, and I didn't want to end on a failure. So I love swimming, and I figured, why not just see how long I can love swimming for in one period? And then after that, took 5 years off, and I was just really missing swimming. So I got back into it a year ago and then made the national team again after 5 months of training. So
7: wow.
6: I'm hoping
7: that
6: I'll have fun. Thank you.
7: Daddy behavior.
6: Now I'm just kind of taking it 6 months by 6 months, and seeing what happens from there. And as long as I keep enjoying getting into the pool every day to train, I'm going to keep sticking with it.
8: When you're in the open water, are there people that are like watching you or tracking you in some ways? You're not completely by yourself, right?
6: Yeah. So, there was a kayak that was probably like 5 to 10 feet away from me the whole time. And then a boat that would stay like 200 meters ahead. And then every like 20 minutes, I'd swim up to the boat, and my mom was actually on the boat, and she was violently seasick the whole time.
8: Oh,
6: she was not happy. She said, never doing this again. And she'd throw me a feed. We call them feeds. They're, basically just like liquid fuel. Mm-hmm. So like a Gatorade with like some sort of energy gel melted into it. So, I wasn't fully alone, even though like I couldn't touch the boat. Nobody was allowed to touch me, because then you're disqualified if that happens. But there were people nearby in case I needed help or anything.
7: Okay, so there were people nearby. My question is, what's the most incredible thing you've seen in the open ocean? Because I won't be going. I need to live vicariously through you.
6: I think I've seen 3 sharks, and I really love sharks. All of them were, it was 2 black tip reef sharks and then 1 white tip reef shark. And I think that they're just such beautiful creatures. All of them were like very peaceful, and... I love all the animals.
7: They're probably surprised to see you.
0: Yeah.
7: Girl, what are you doing in my house?
0: Oh yeah, they have a real reputation for being peaceful. So that's
6: those ones in particular. I met some nice ones.
0: Well, so speaking of like fish, have you ever like had a relationship with a fish in the style of my octopus teacher?
6: I can't say that I have.
0: I mean, are you open to that?
6: You know what? I'm open to everything. We'll see. We'll see where life takes me.
0: Do you ever, like, swim in a hotel pool and just, like, casually do laps but also smoke everybody and show off?
6: Definitely. I think both. Depending on what kind of mood I'm in.
0: Becca, man, we've actually asked you here to play a game we're calling...
9: Thanks for joining us.
0: So, you know all
6: about...
0: Oh, no is right. You know all about open water, so we're going to ask you about closed water, aquariums. Answer 2 out of 3 questions correctly, and you'll win our prize for one of our listeners, the voice of any of us, on their voicemail. Bill, who is Becca playing for?
5: Ryan Campbell of Houston, Texas.
0: All right.
6: All right. I won't let you down, Ryan.
0: Here's your first question. The San Antonio Aquarium has a touch tank, which can provide guests with unique experiences like which of these? Is it A, an archerfish spitting water directly into your boyfriend's eye? Is it B, an octopus grabbing your six-year-old by the arm and trying to climb out of the tank to get the rest of her? Or is it C, the can you handle a lionfish sting challenge?
6: I'm going to say C, just because I don't know if the aquarium would be able to get away with the first two.
0: Oh, it is B. They got away with an octopus grabbing a kid. Don't worry. The kid is fine. And it only took three adults armed with ice packs to make the octopus let go. All right. Here's your next question. The San Antonio Aquarium had another situation in 2018.
7: Oh, boy.
0: When one of their sharks went missing. Fortunately, they were able to track it down quickly because security footage showed what? Was it A, one shark was hiding on the bottom of its tank while another shark buried it in the sand? Was it B, the shark jumping a barrier into the beluga whale tank where it was now playing with a whale like they were best friends? Or was it C, two people lifting the shark out of its tank, putting it in a baby stroller, and walking out of the aquarium?
6: Okay, I feel like it could be any of these three things.
0: Okay.
6: C seems like it would be the most fun, so I'm going to go with C.
0: You're right. It is C.
8: Oh, my God.
0: I can't believe you got that. Police recovered the shark from the guy who wanted it for the, quote, extensive aquarium habitat in his garage. I really see a lot of myself in that guy. All right, here's your last question. According to a 2017 interview, when the sharks at one aquarium wouldn't mate, the staff solved the

0: almond oil into their water as an aphrodisiac? Or was it C, putting lipstick on the female shark?
1: What is it? Okay, what's the audience thinking? A? Okay, I can't say no to that then. It has to be A.
0: Oh my God, that's right! Push It is a cross-species sexy song.
2: Wow.
0: Bill, how did Becca do on our quiz?
3: Well, she did swim a very long way. So we're going to call her a winner, 2 out of 3.
2: Yeah.
1: Call the audience the true winner, though.
0: Well, Becca Mann is a champion open water swimmer and a writer. Becca Mann, thank you so much for joining us on Wait, Wait, Don't Tell Me.
1: Thank you for having me. This is so much fun.
4: 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And singer-songwriter Lucy Dacus tells us how she started her career in music as a favor to a friend. 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

0: 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I'm Bill Curtis, and here is your host at the Studebaker Theater in the Fine Arts Building in Chicago, Peter Sagal.
1: Thank you, Bill. Thank you, everybody. Hey, if you want to come see us in person, we're here most weeks at the Studebaker Theater in downtown Chicago. You can catch us on the road as well. We'll be in Milwaukee, Wisconsin on July 9th and in Sonoma, California on July 30th. For tickets and information to all our live events, go to nprpresents.org. Right now, Bill and I are busy getting the playlist just right for NPR's annual beach limbo party.
0: Everybody is surprised by how low I can go.
1: But I'm going to be honest with you. I hope our panelists are spending their week off studying the news, because apparently some of them haven't figured out that when they appear in our show, I might ask them about it. Here's some of our panelists covering up for their ignorance by being funny. Eugene, don't be alarmed, but this week we were assured that your airplane is not actually outdated and old just because it still has what?
2: No engine?

0: No, that would be a problem. That,
1: oh, okay.
0: You should be alarmed.
1: That it still has a no smoking sign?
0: Close. Not only does it have no smoking signs, which it shouldn't have because nobody smokes in airplanes, but it also seems to have still what?
1: Oh, the ashtrays?
0: Ashtrays,
1: oh,
0: yes.
1: Wow.
0: People have been seeing ashtrays in the laboratories of planes and thinking, oh my God, how old is this plane, right? You think, oh no, was this plane built in the 60s? And then you think about how well us people who were built in the 60s are holding together right now, and you start to panic. But you can relax. The Washington Post reported this week that the FAA still requires that all airplane bathrooms still have ashtrays. That way they can guarantee that the dirtiest thing in there is not the toilet seat.
2: Why do they have them?
0: The idea is you're not allowed to smoke on airplanes. And they tell you when you know they give the announcement, if you smoke in, there's smoke detectors in the bathrooms, and if you smoke in there, it's a crime, don't do it. But what if somebody does anyway? And they want to make sure that if somebody does break the law and lights a cigarette in there, they want a safe, fireproof place for them to put the cigarette besides a trash can, say, full of paper.
1: Mm.
0: And you especially don't want them flushing them down the toilet because that blue stuff in there, that's leftover jet fuel.
1: Wow. So then what happens to the cocaine that I have in there?
0: Well,
2: you can snort that right off the toilet seat.
3: Yeah. Yeah.
0: Also, yes. People are upset
3: about a lot.
0: It's true.
1: Yeah.
0: Actually, I wasn't even a question. People are upset. No, people are upset in Thailand after a parade there went by this museum full of priceless cultural artifacts. And then what happened?
3: They broke in and stole.
0: No. I'll give you a hint. We don't know why they routed the annual subwoofer celebration parade by the National Museum of Tippy Objects.
2: Oh, wow.
3: Yes. I grew up in the South, and dudes would have these woofers in their cars.
0: Yep.
3: And they drive by, and they rattle every dish, every window in your house. And so they just rattled those artifacts and destroyed them.
0: That's exactly what happened. The loud music from the parade shattered priceless artifacts. The parade celebrates this particular province's unique contributions to Thai culture, including Rod Hay, which is the relatively recent tradition of modifying cars and trucks with, yes, super powerful loudspeakers. Okay, bad enough, but why did the parade also follow those with floats filled with those sopranos singing so high they shatter glass? The noise was so loud it knocked several priceless pieces of historical pottery off their shelves onto the floor where they shattered. What's the problem? Now there are a bunch more objects, and they're much more reasonably priced.
2: Yeah, I was going to say, they were priceless before, now they have a price.
0: Exactly. Now we know. Capitalism.
2: Four for a dollar.
0: I think it's great. More destructive parades. I want to see, like, a Macy's Thanksgiving Day parade where a wind gust makes Snoopy take out the entire Metropolitan Museum.
2: That, you know what?
0: What?
2: Something close. I used to have this picture that I got from a newspaper, and I had it on my notebook for the longest time. It was one time at the Macy's Day Parade, you know, they had an underdog inflatable.
0: Yeah.
2: And he had like a menacing look, like his eyebrows were,
0: yes.
2: You know, and he was pointing, and a gust of wind caught it. And it went, like, towards people, and the people scattered.
0: Sure.
2: And it was such a great... So that's actually... it didn't destroy a museum, but... But well, I do feel it's a similar story, and that's why I told it.
0: Yeah.
4: Katie, according to the New York Times, contrary to the popular belief held by many pet owners, all dogs are what?
5: Oh. The popular belief is that they're all lovely, so I would say me. What are we even asking me for, Tom? All dogs are destined for hell?
4: I'll give you a hint. Maybe it'll narrow it down. These are the creatures that literally chase their own tails.
5: So actually they're all really dumb?
4: Yes, dumb.
5: Hell yeah. I knew that. I knew that about my dog.
6: Yeah, mine too.
5: Mine's very dumb, and she's loud about it.
6: Yeah.
4: The New York Times wants you to know your dog is most likely not a genius. Which is weird, because they're always trying to get my dog to sign up for the Wordle. Opening word, grr. Josh.
6: Yes.
4: You have a pug.
6: I do.
4: Smart or dumb?
6: Dumb. She's so dumb. We bought her a step so that she can hop up onto the couch because the couch cushion's kind of high. She sits on the step. And is like, come on, get me the rest of the way.
4: I have a pug, too.
6: Is your pug smart?
4: No. No. So dumb. So dumb. What does your dog smell like? Your pug smell like?
6: She doesn't smell great.
4: Mine has a very distinct smell. I want to know if this is just a pug thing.
6: Is it? Because we've had moments of the Frito smell.
4: Frito!
6: Yeah.
4: Yes.
5: That's all dogs,
7: that's all
5: I think.
7: Dogs.
5: Yeah, my dog smells like Fritos,
4: Fritos.
5: Too.
4: Yeah. You smell like Fritos. You're like, this dog isn't that bright. And then you smell them, and you're like, I just want to meet your face.
8: Since my tail's wagging, my tongue is almost dragging, I just can't keep bragging, hey, I'm lucky.
9: Finally, Lucy Dacus is one of the most popular singer-songwriters working today, both on her own and with the supergroup Boy Genius. When she joined us in December, I asked her if it was true that she put out her first record as a favor to a friend.
10: Yeah, he had a school project to do, and my friend was working at Reba McEntire's studio.
9: Yeah.
10: And he was like, no one's scheduled on this Saturday, should we sneak in? And so the whole record, we recorded it in one day, illegally. Well, I don't know if it's illegal, but without approval.
9: Right. And I guess the first question is, did he get a good grade?
10: I never asked him that.
9: Really? He didn't fail and have to have you record another record, did he?
10: Yeah, and that's what Historian is.
9: Yeah, exactly. Yeah. Exactly. That was the second project.
10: Yeah.
9: That's an amazing story. You started playing guitar, I'm told, at 12 years old?
10: I would say the correct answer is yes.
9: The correct answer is yes. I like the fact that you're already getting to the quiz aspect. That's good.
10: I'm not very, I'm still like not the best at guitar. I feel like guitar at that time was hardly listenable.
9: Really? But you're actually quite an accomplished guitarist. You were on a list of one of the greatest of all time, I saw.
10: Yeah.
9: Yeah.
5: Wow.
9: Yeah. Do you remember, I'm always curious about this, artists like yourself, like what your first songs were like when you first wrote a song. Do you remember what it was?
10: I had a song called Stupid Cupid, which was like, why won't Cupid come to me? I was probably like 7 years old.
5: What?
9: Yeah, I know.
5: You were already like pining for a partner at seven?
10: Yes.
9: Stupid,
10: yeah.
9: Stupid,
10: I mean,
9: Cupid.
10: I also had a song that was about people who are upset when someone cheats on them, but it is probably their fault because why would they cheat on you if you weren't hard to be with? Wait. Again, I was probably like 8 years old.
5: Oh my goodness.
9: Wow. You were eight years old. And
5: what
9: was
5: happening at your elementary school?
10: I'm glad I don't remember.
9: Yeah. You also, in your early days before you recorded that school project and began to become very popular, you worked at I didn't even know that he still existed within a young person's lifetime, but a photo processing shop in Richmond, where you grew up?
10: Mm-hmm.
9: Wow.
10: Richmond Camera.
9: Richmond
10: Thank
9: Camera.
10: You.
9: Did that experience inspire any of your writing?
10: Well, it was so mindless, and it was 8 hours a day, and so I would sit and do my, like, da-da-da-da-da-da-da-da, and then I had a pad of paper, and I would write songs, and I'd get home, and I'd get on the guitar, and I'd write, like, a song a day at that time, which is not, like, what I do anymore.
9: Wow. Have you considered, I mean, you seem to be nostalgic for when you were that productive. Have you considered taking on like a mindless day job again just to reignite the creative spirit?
10: Yeah, I think you're being funny, but I'm not. I
9: really?
10: I definitely thought about that. Yeah. I'm ready.
9: You're ready. You're ready. Somebody hire this woman for drudge work so she can reach like the photo, heights of productivity.
11: The photo counter at Walgreens. I think that's exactly how you dress.
10: Why not?
9: In 2019, you released a song on certain holidays throughout the year and then put out a record of them all called Holidays, and I love this record. How did you decide which holidays to do?
10: The real truth is that I had recorded a bunch of things for no reason because it's fun to do, and I was like, when are these going to see the world? And so I realized that some of them had like a holiday aspect. Others, I kind of could make it up. Like, Dancing in the Dark, we just said that Bruce Springsteen's birthday is a holiday, which I stand by.
9: Right.
10: And then, like, In the Air Tonight, like, that was kind of eerie, so we did it for Halloween.
9: I also wanted to ask, as you say, one of the holidays, Bruce Springsteen's birthday, and you do think that's a holiday? You're a big fan, right?
10: It was in my house growing up. I mean, it was written out. We had like a big calendar in the kitchen where we put like, you know, basketball practice, church, Bruce Springsteen's birthday.
5: Wow.
7: Please tell me you called it. Please tell me you called it the Springsteen.
10: The Springsteen? You're a genius. That's crazy. I have to call my dad.
9: I saw a picture of you with Springsteen. So you didn't meet him, right?
5: Did you tell him? Did you tell him about the Springsteens?
10: No.
5: Oh.
9: What?
10: I already knew. Like, I'm not that like phased when I meet people, but he like is.
9: Yeah.
10: So important to my dad and to me. And I like showed up at a friend's birthday party and like saw him and I was like, I need to go. I'm about to make a fool of myself. And so I was crying at the bar to a friend. I was like, this is weird and I should go. And so then I turned around and he was right there and he actually like knew me and knew my music already. So I was just like, I think you're the best. And he's very gracious and, he seems to be like the guy that you want him to be, which is not always true.
9: It's always so true. Well, Lucy Dacus, it is a pleasure to talk to you and we have invited you here to play a game we're calling
3: Boy Genius Meet Boy Geniuses.
9: So your band is called Boy Genius. So we're going to ask you three questions about geniuses who are also boys. Answer two out of three. Well, you're rolling your eyes. I did warn you earlier it would be dumb. I mean,
10: genius is opposite of dumb. So
9: okay,
10: let's go.
9: Right. Let's go. All right, I appreciate it. That was very charitable. Okay. So as I was saying, answer two to three questions correctly, and you'll win our prize for one of our listeners. Also, who is Lucy playing for?
3: Kimberly Ramos of Chicago, Illinois.
9: All right. Here's your first question. Math genius Suborno Bari started at NYU last fall at the age of 12. When a reporter asked him, do you sometimes wonder at the fact that you're only 12? What was his response? A, quote, why wonder at that when there's dark matter to wonder about? B, quote, not really, I've seen my birth certificate. Or C, quote, yes, mainly when my classmates go to a bar without me.
10: I'm going to say the second option. I think it's two.
9: You are right.
10: Or
9: it
10: B.
9: was B. Yes, he said, yes, I've seen my birth certificate. He is a math genius. He can count to 12. All right. Here's your next question. Doogie Howser was a fictional boy genius who, in the show, completed med school at the age of 14. But the actor who played him, Neil Patrick Harris, was not a medical prodigy. So how did he get through the scenes where he had to spout a lot of medical jargon while performing surgery? Was it A, he recorded each big word just one at a time, and then the editors would just cut away to the nurses a lot to make it sound like he was saying it all at once? B, he put a card with his lines written on them inside the surgical wound he was supposed to be operating on? Or C, the actor playing the patient on the operating table would whisper the lines to him, taking advantage of the fact you couldn't see his mouth under a oxygen mask?
10: I'm going to say B because...
9: You're going to say B. You're right.
10: Yeah.
9: It was.
10: Yay.
9: All right. Here is your last question. Get this right, you'll be perfect. Boy geniuses from around the country were once invited to participate in a game show called Our Little Genius, where prodigies answered nearly impossible questions in the pursuit of winning $500,000. But the show, the recorded, never aired. Why? A, the network head said, people already feel dumb watching game shows. Now we're going to make them feel dumber. B, the phone-a-friend feature failed when every single contestant asked, does my mom count? Or C, it was shut down when it was revealed the kids weren't actually geniuses. Producers were just feeding them the answers right before they filmed.
10: I feel like we live in the world of C.
9: We do, sadly. It is a fallen world that we live in, and you are correct. It was C. The whole thing was a scam. It was never broadcast. Also, how did Lucy do in our quiz?
3: She did great. 3 out of 3.
9: Well done.
10: Great.
9: Lucy Dacus is a singer-songwriter and 1/3 of the supergroup Boy Genius. Her new album, Forever is a Feeling, is out now. Lucy Dacus, thank you so much for joining us on Wait, Wait, Don't Tell
10: Me. Thank you for having me.
9: It was a pleasure to talk to you. Take care.
10: Likewise.
9: Bye-bye. That's it for our Spring is the Best Time to Prepare for Summer edition. 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Philip Godica writes our limericks. Our public address announcer is Paul Friedman. BJ Lederman composed our theme. 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Special thanks, as always, to Monica Hickey. Peter Gwynn is helping us get sunscreen in that hard-to-reach spot on our backs. Our visual host is Emma Choi. Our ops manager is Jasira Vardak. Technical direction is from Lorna White. Our CFO is Colin Miller. Our production manager is Robert Newhouse. Our senior producer is Ian Chillog, and the executive producer of Wait, Wait, Don't Tell Me. That's Mike Danforth. Thanks to everybody you heard on this week's show. That would be all our panelists, all our fabulous guests, our guest scorekeeper, Alzo Slade, and guest host, Nagin Farsad. And of course, Bill Curtis. And thanks to all of you for listening. I'm Peter Sagal, and we'll see you next week. This is NPR.
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13: 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Coming up.
21: Young men are really struggling to kind of come to terms with, what does it mean to be a man today? What does it mean to succeed? 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
22: Live from NPR News in Washington, I'm Windsor Johnston. The White House says negotiators appear to be moving closer to a possible agreement aimed at ending the war with Iran. NPR's Greg Myrie reports President Trump spent the afternoon on Friday meeting with advisors as discussions continued over a framework for a deal.
23: Trump summarized the proposal on Truth Social, and he cited many familiar demands. No nuclear weapon for Iran, a reopening of the Strait of Hormuz, and he said the U.S. would lift its blockade of the Strait as well. Now, he promised a final determination, but Iranian officials say there is no agreement, that they haven't signed off on it, so Trump's word alone probably won't be enough.
22: That's NPR's Greg Myrie reporting. President Trump's face could soon appear on a $250 bill. Current law says no living person can appear on currency, but as NPR's Deepa Shivaram reports, the Treasury Department is pursuing plans for the bill anyway.
1: The law stating that no living person can appear on U.S. money was passed in the 1800s, but the administration is preparing for the possibility that Congress will pass legislation authorizing the special Trump bill. Treasury Secretary Scott Bessent says it's up to lawmakers on Capitol Hill to decide.
2: At Treasury, we prepare things in advance, so we have prepared in advance that if the legislation is passed, but we will stick to the law.
1: The proposed legislation, though, has not moved forward. The new currency would be yet another example of Trump putting his face and name on materials to mark the country's 250th birthday. He already appears on new national parks passes, and he wants his face on a commemorative passport. Deepa Shivaram, NPR News, The White House.
22: The Ebola outbreak in East Central Africa has led to travel restrictions across North America. NPR's Ping Huang reports they're casting a broad net.
14: The outbreak is centered in the northeast region of the Democratic Republic of Congo. Some cases have been reported across the border in Uganda. In response, the U.S. is restricting travelers from those countries and neighboring South Sudan. Canada and Mexico say they're aligning travel measures too. Dr. Satish Pillai is leading the CDC's Ebola response.
20: I do want to make sure that there's a distinction between being present in a location that has an Ebola outbreak and having a potential exposure. And exposure does not translate to actual infection.
14: The CDC considers someone to be a high-risk exposure if they've had physical contact with an Ebola patient without wearing medical protective equipment, if that equipment was breached, or if they lived in the same household as an Ebola patient who was symptomatic. Ping Huang, NPR News.
22: You're listening to NPR News from Washington. The CDC says cigarette smoking among adults in the U.S. has fallen to another record low. A new government survey found about 1 in 11 adults now smoke, compared with 42% in the mid-1960s. The current smoking rate stands at 9%. The CDC says smoking remains the leading cause of preventable death and is linked to heart disease, stroke, and several types of cancer. Americans may be worried about gas prices these days, but it's been a good month for the stock markets and for retirement accounts. NPR's Rafael Nam explains why.
24: Prices at the pump have been painful for drivers everywhere. So why have stocks been hitting record highs? There are a few factors at play. Corporate profits have been pretty good, and consumers are still spending money. But there are concerns. Inflation is still quite high and rising. And there are signs that Americans may be spending beyond their means, racking up credit card debt or using up their savings. So as stocks rally, it's good to keep an old adage in mind. The stock market is not the economy. Rafael Nam, NPR News.
22: Rail service is gradually returning to normal after a fire involving an Amtrak maintenance train disrupted service in and out of New York's Penn Station on Friday. Amtrak and New Jersey Transit say some delays and cancellations are still possible as repair work continues. Five workers were injured in the fire. Officials are investigating the cause. This is NPR News.
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0: 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From the estate of Joan B. Kroc, whose bequest serves as an enduring investment in the future of public radio and seeks to help NPR produce programming that meets the highest standards of public service in journalism and cultural expression. And from the sustaining members of this NPR station.
1: It's the TED Radio Hour from NPR. I'm Manoush Zomorodi. On the show today, we have been talking to Richard Reeves, president of the American Institute for Boys and Men. When Richard first started writing his book of Boys and Men, he says the publishers felt the topic was too political, too hot to touch, and that no one would want to read his research into why young men weren't doing as well academically, going to college less than women, and having more mental health crises. But when the book came out in 2022, it was a surprise hit. Philanthropists started offering to fund his new institute, and politicians, including California Governor Gavin Newsom, Maryland's Wes Moore, and Utah Governor Spencer Cox, have backed his policy proposals.
2: So what's happening, I think, is that slowly but surely, this sensibility about boys and men is being built into the policy conversation and into the policy architecture, and that's starting to lead to some really exciting developments. I hope that within the next few years, actually having programs to help men in higher education, for example, having similar programs to get men into teaching and nursing, as we've seen in STEM, would be great. I've just launched the Male Educator Network, which is specifically modeled on some of the organizations like the Society of Women in Engineering, to try and get more men into teaching and support the men who are in teaching. I hope that within 4 or 5 years, people will be like, yeah, of course we would do that. Why wouldn't we do that? We'll keep doing the other stuff too. But so every year that goes past, it feels like the controversy quotient goes down a bit. And the more politicians and policymakers are talking about this in a positive way, then the more heat will come out of it. And also, I'll risk saying this, that if you've got these mainstream politicians, left and right, just engaging with this in a positive way, not in a culture war-y way, but just doing something about it, I think that takes the wind out of the sails of the reactionaries, because they can no longer say that we're not doing anything. We can give them a whole long laundry list of things that we're doing. We're saying, you're talking about boys and men. We're actually doing stuff for them. Mm. Where's your policy agenda? You're good on podcasts, but where's your policy list? Like, we've actually done a bunch of stuff for boys and men. Sorry, what have you done? That's the winning combination, I think.
1: I mean, it's not as though culture, shifting culture, doesn't matter. We see a lot of the most successful politicians who are really good at doing that.

0: that from Mayor Mamdani here in New York City to the White House. How do you begin to get these ideas into the culture as well and make them, get them out of the state house? And they can't be obscure, right? It has to be a sense of masculinity, that will actually be embraced by everyone.
1: I think that's right. I think we have to improve the cultural conversation about this, but I think we have to do it quite carefully and quite slowly. Let's not play that culture war game in quite the same way. I think what we need is we need healthier role models and conversations, etc. I think it matters when you have a governor like Gavin Newsom, who is no conservative, standing up and saying, I want 10,000 more men into service, right? The male service challenge. We need our men. And saying, like, we were wrong about this. We've got to do more on this. He then will go on to do excellent work on women and girls as well. And I could mention similar examples from the other governors, but that matters. And in some ways, just signaling that we've noticed and we care goes a long way. I think in the end, I don't think men generally want, they don't want a men's party. They don't want a manifesto, a policy manifesto that's just about boys and men in the end. They just want to know that they're included, right? Yeah. And that it's not just about women and girls. It's that they're not asking, I think, for a huge shift in the culture. They want to feel like they're not the problem. They want to know that, that we've got it. We're listening to them. And Mamdani is a good, interesting example. One of my supporters texted me after his win and said, I've just been looking at the exits. And it looks like he did quite really well among young men. But I thought Trump did really well among young. What's happening? And I'm saying, well, what's happening is that, as I have been trying to say, young men's votes are up for grabs. They haven't somehow shifted into this other fixed position. And maybe they liked his energy and they liked his specificity. And here's the thing. Maybe they liked his courage. Maybe they just liked the fact that he seemed like his own man. And actually didn't lean very hard into lots of the kind of culture tropes we've talked about before. And even if they didn't agree with him on policy in some cases, as they definitely didn't agree with Donald Trump on policy on many things, he seemed like a guy who was someone they could aspire to be. And so I think it's more important that we show what mature, positive masculinity looks like rather than telling people what it looks like.
0: Can I ask where sort of race and class figures into this conversation? Because the difference between a kid who maybe doesn't have access to really basic opportunities like getting out into the workforce or good teachers or supportive parents, that's going to be very different than another kid who's going to get an undergraduate degree, but maybe feels very lonely for other reasons and doesn't know why he's getting a degree because everybody says AI is going to eat his job. And I'm just wondering, are you trying to break it out in some way, depending on means and race?
1: I think some of these cultural questions about masculinity, my role, relational skills, those are not restricted to certain groups. I do think that at all levels of society, a lot of young men are struggling with those questions. It's just if you've got the resources, you're much more likely to be able to answer them or at least keep going while you're wrestling with them. But you're quite right that actually if you intersect this with class and race, that's very, very different. The simple version of this is that if you take any level of economic or social disadvantage, that will impact boys more than girls. It's not that it won't impact girls, right? But the education gaps, for example, this is a great example of this. And Sean Reardon out of Stanford has very good work on this. You see that there is a gender gap on most educational outcomes across the class distribution, but it's much smaller at the top than it is at the bottom. So the poorer the neighborhood, the weaker the school, the less stable the family structure is, the worse the boys will do relative to the girls, right? So it's not that the girls aren't also going to suffer. So class compounds the gender gap in a big way. And for black boys and men in particular, you see very significant challenges. And there are lots and lots of measures where black boys and men are a long way behind black women and girls. That's true for other groups of men, but it's particularly true for black boys and men. So for example, there are already twice as many black women going to and through college as there are black men. HBCUs now have, historically black colleges and universities, now have as many non-black students at them as they have black men at them, because the decline in the share of male enrollment at HBCUs has been so significant. Obviously, there's issues around incarceration, education, etc. And so you've got to have that sensibility and basically go to where the data is, because honestly, not everything goes the way you're always going to expect it. So you can't decide in advance which intersections are going to generate which outcomes. And I think that's the problem with a lot of scholars, is that they've decided in advance what the rank ordering is, right? So women are always worse off than men, and, you know, certain groups are always worse off than white, etc. But if you then add class to the mix and you add geography to the mix, that's just not true. So let's be led by the data.
0: Where does it fit into, you know, there's a trope, whether it's true or not, that men have such a hard time making friends, that the sort of civic institution where, you know, the guys used to get together and play poker, or maybe they were in the Lions Club or whatever else there was, the sort of male gathering has stopped in some way. Are you finding that to be true? Is that part of the reason why there is also a lot of male loneliness and other mental health issues?
1: It's partly true, but it's a great example of what we were just talking about, which is the difference between class and gender as well. Mm-hmm. And it is something that I've had to change my mind on as the data has come in, honestly, because in my book and in the early parts of my work, I was very much talking about the male loneliness problem.
0: Yeah.
1: And through a very gendered lens. And there are some surveys showing that loneliness rates are higher among men. But we've published work on this now, looking at a much wider range of surveys, mm-hmm. and we don't find much of a gender gap. We do find a big class gap. It's more of a class story than a gender story, with those without college degrees being much more likely to be lonely than those with college degrees. And so again, who are we thinking about here? Who are we really worried about? Mm-hmm. Right? Are we worried about our son who hasn't made friends in his dorm room at college? Sure, that's a worry that every parent might have, but the deep loneliness is actually among those with less economic power. There is somewhat more social isolation among men, which is a little bit different to loneliness, because that's a subjective sense that you report on. And it does look to me as if male friendship, male socialization in the sense of kind of connection, does seem to require more institutional support than female, again, at the average, right? It's like, I mean, stereotypically, like when I'm thinking about myself, my own friends, like we have to do something together, right?
0: Yeah.
1: We can't just, like, I can't just say, hey, let's meet for a coffee. My friends would think, what are you talking about? What's wrong with you? Like, we have to go hiking or soccer or watch something or do something. Uh-huh. We have to pretend to be doing something else while we're just being friends. And men are a bit more comfortable shoulder to shoulder than face to face, it turns out. That seems to be true on average. Mm-hmm. But what that means is that we do have to have a bit more intention and social structure around male interaction. Women, on the average, women seem to be a little bit better at just making those social connections organically and naturally without the need for it to be because you're starting a pickleball league or whatever. And so what that means is that we need institutions for men, right? And so whether it's church or union or club or whatever. And I'm a bit worried. There's a suspicion about all male groups and all male spaces.
0: Yeah.
1: And I get why from historically, right? Of course I get why.
0: Fight club.
1: That's what people are worried about, or the old boys club or whatever. Like, it's like, and there's a Pew survey on this showing that like Democrat and Democrat leaning women are most likely to say that all female social groups are good for society. In the majority of them say that all male social groups are bad for society. Now, they could be thinking about fraternities. We don't know what they're thinking about in answer to that question. And there's some evidence that women are now more likely to travel with other women in a group and so on than men are. So the kind of girls' weekend away is more common than the boys' weekend, etc. And look, I don't in any way want to inhibit, you know, women from doing it, of course. Hopefully that's clear by now. But I do still have some female friends who are like, yeah, I'm not sure I want these guys all going off on their own together. Like, really? Because we kind of need to go off on our own together. We're like hanging out with our mates sometimes. And like the suspicion of that or the fear of that is maybe a problem now.
0: Well, you know, and maybe social media has to do with that as well, with male circles going and playing drums and, you know, beating of chests and extreme sports and pain inflicted in order to reclaim your manliness.
1: Yes, these weekends. There's a thing called the new Warrior Weekend is one of the mixes. I'll say in the spirit of doing the research for my book, I tried to do one.
0: Uh-huh.
1: And I lasted an hour. I'm out of here. I thought
0: they
1: I've got to do
0: this. Sissy?
1: There were some issues right up front. Let's just say that. I'm like, guys, is this, you're just going to be mean, really unnecessarily mean and brutal. And I'm like, yeah, that's part of the point of it. I'm out. Don't need that. I've had enough. I don't need artificially inflicted pain. Thank you very much. But they're like, well, that's part of the point. I'm like, yeah, okay, I'm out. And then they had this very earnest conversation about why I was leaving. I said, I'm leaving because you guys are just a bunch of bullying each other. And there are good versions of things like that.
0: Yeah.
1: Right. There are good versions of men being in community with each other. There are good versions even of sort of rites of passage and done in a good way, and elevating each other and finding ways to progress through and help each other and mentor each other, and you know, maybe older men helping kind of younger men. And there are good non-weird, non-bullying, non-creepy versions of those. And so let's not just categorize everything like that. Like when my friends and I go away for the weekend, it's like a quotes hiking weekend. We drink and we eat and hike and chat, and we just talk. You know, it's, I'll share this story that once on one of these, we're on a night out, and I accidentally butt dialed my wife while I'm out with my male friends. And so she got this long voicemail from me out with my, you know, I think it was like five or six of us, whatever, and we're out having quite a rowdy night. Just gets really long voicemail, and she's like, I knew I shouldn't have listened, but like, I just couldn't stop myself just listening to a little bit of it, because she could hear the conversation. And she said, and then I got 10 minutes into the argument about whether Star Wars was better than Star Trek.
0: Oh, wow.
1: And decided it was safe to stop listening.
0: Yeah.
1: And I'm like, yeah, that is kind of the stuff we talk about. I don't know what you're afraid. And it's not, of course, that's not all we talk about. We will talk about our wives and our relationships and, you know, stuff that maybe like is more personal to those spaces. So I'm glad she stopped listening at that point. I can't remember what we went on to, but look, that's part of the point, isn't it? And I suspect that women listening, so you might say the same thing too. Like when you hang out with your female friends who are kind of similar situations to you, like, isn't part of the point of that to be able to talk about your relationships and how you're doing and stuff that it's maybe harder to talk to your partner about, or stuff that's about your partner and your relationship and sex and things like that? Isn't that part of the point?
0: So where does all this lead? I mean, how do you define this new version of masculinity, and how do we get there?
1: I strongly believe that you don't tell boys and young men how to be a man. You show them. And so that's about having more men in the lives of boys, whether that's teachers, mentors. There's a huge shortage of male volunteers. So anybody who's listening to this and wondering how they can help, well, one thing you could do is sign up to be a big, because Big Brothers, Big Sisters is a huge lack of male volunteers, and therefore a massive waiting list for the boys and other institutions where you're kind of just putting men in the lives of boys. And so there's this real concern about these negative male role models that boys are encountering either online or on screens one way or the other. And the best answer to that, I think, is less having more positive male role models online. They're there and we should encourage that. But it's more to have honest to God flesh and blood men in their lives. And so when I think about like the negative influences that, you know, many of the kids that my son teaches in fifth grade are getting, I think maybe the best answer to that is him at the front of the classroom, and then coaching the girls' soccer team afterwards, and not saying, here's how to be a man, but just showing them, right, that you can be a guy and be into your soccer and, you know, be into playful stuff that's maybe codes a bit more male, but you're also incredibly caring and a teacher and love kids. We can't script masculinity in this very narrow way any more than we should script femininity. If I try to write a script for what it means to be a mature and pro-social, positive woman, I think I would get into all kinds of trouble, and not just because I'm doing it as a man, but because a lot of women would be like, no, that's not how I want to be a woman. I want to be a woman like this, and I want to be a woman like this, and I want to be a woman like this. The great gift of the women's movement has been to expand the ways in which it's okay to be a woman, to expand the opportunities for identity that women can take. And I'm not saying that we've finished that job yet, but we should do the same for men. So we shouldn't be trying to narrow what it means to be a man. We should be trying to expand what it means to be a man, but also not in any way pathologizing the things that tend to skew a little bit more male. So if men are a little bit more risk-taking, let's channel that in a positive direction. And so I worry a lot sometimes. People say, well, what's your solution? What's your formula for masculinity? And you either end up just saying something that just sounds incredibly vague, or you end up with a prescription, a somehow like A plus B minus C is the modern masculine formula. And that's not the world we want to live in. I don't want to put my wife or my female friends in some sort of box as to what it means to be a good woman. And I don't want my sons. I don't want to put them in a box either.
0: That was Richard Reeves. He is the president of the Institute for Boys and Men and author of the book Of Boys and Men. You can hear his full talk at TED.com. www.thebestofthebest.com. If you or someone you know may be considering suicide or is in crisis, please call or text 988 to reach the Suicide and Crisis Lifeline. Thank you so much for listening to our episode. It was produced by Rachel Faulkner-White and Avery Keatley. It was edited by Sanaz Meshkinpour. And our production staff at NPR also includes James Delahousie, Katie Monteleone, Fiona Guerin, Matthew Cloutier, Harsha Nahada, and Phoebe Lett. Our executive producer is Irene Noguchi. Our audio engineer was Becky Brown. Our theme music was written by Ramteen Arablouei. Our partners at TED are Chris Anderson, Helen Walters, Roxanne Hylash, and Daniela Balarezzo. I'm Manoush Zomorodi, and you have been listening to the TED Radio Hour from NPR.
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6: From WHYY in Philadelphia, this is Fresh Air Weekend. I'm Tanya Mosley. Today, actor Alfre Woodard. She stars in a new Netflix sci-fi series, The Burrows, from the creators of Stranger Things. She plays a retired journalist living in a senior community where the residents are being preyed on by something otherworldly. The Duffer Brothers have said the show exists because they couldn't understand why no one had made another cocoon. Plus, TV critic David Bianculli has a review of the series. Also, we hear from Rose Byrne, who starred in Bridesmaids, Neighbors, and If I Had Legs, I'd Kick You, about a woman who's spiraling, trying to care for her sick daughter while her life is unraveling.
7: She really plays with the edge of consciousness, I think, in many ways, and tapped into the monster within and the fear of being a parent and the horror of being a parent.
6: First, the news.
8: Live from NPR News in Washington, I'm Windsor Johnston. The Trump administration says progress is being made toward a potential nuclear agreement with Iran. While negotiators appear to be narrowing differences, officials on both sides say several key issues need to be resolved before any deal can be finalized. Former Attorney General Pam Bondi defended her handling of files related to convicted sex offender Jeffrey Epstein in a closed-door congressional hearing on Friday. NPR's Ava Berger reports.
9: In a prepared opening statement, Bondi told the House Oversight Committee that she stands behind her work as Attorney General and the department's record under her leadership. She admitted there was redaction errors in the Epstein file release, but she also noted that the Epstein document review was overseen by her deputy, Todd Blanche. Outside the day's proceedings, a group of Epstein survivors demanded answers. One of them was Danny Bensky.
10: When do we get investigations? And who the hell are we protecting?
9: Bensky met Epstein when she was a young ballerina. She alleges he sexually abused her. There are six more interviews scheduled for the committee, including Bill Gates. Ava Berger, NPR News, The Capitol.
8: Blue Origin is warning residents in Florida not to touch any debris following the explosion of one of its rockets during an engine test this week. The company says the debris from the rocket could be hazardous. Former NASA astronaut Susan Kilrain says the explosion happened during what should have been a routine ground test.
11: This was just a routine hot fire test of the first stage. And the first stage uses a methane fuel and also liquid oxygen. So it's not the normal liquid hydrogen that we hear about most of the time, but it is an engine or engines that are used or fuel that's used in other rockets as well.
8: Despite the setback, the New Glenn rocket remains a key part of NASA's plans to return astronauts to the moon. The rate of U.S. foreclosures rose to its highest level in 6 years in March. That's according to real estate data company Cotality. NPR's Stephen Bisaha reports it's the first increase in the rate in over a year.
12: Out of all the active mortgages in the U.S., nearly 0.5% of them are in foreclosure. Mortgage delinquencies were also up 3% in March from a year earlier.
13: It's a flashing warning sign that consumers are under stress.
12: Molly Basil is Cotality's principal economist. But while this is the first foreclosure increase in a while, it is still just a small increase.
13: We're not looking at any kind of foreclosure wave or foreclosure shock here like we did during the financial crisis.
12: Basil says the increase was shallow but widespread. More than 75% of metros across the country saw an increase in their foreclosure rate. Stephen Bisaha, NPR News.
8: This is NPR. Investigators continue searching for answers after a deadly chemical tank collapse at a paper mill in Longview, Washington. Officials say at least 11 workers are believed dead in what's become one of the state's deadliest industrial accidents in decades. In the aftermath of damaging storms, some cities are looking to update their electrical grids by moving them underground. Cynthia Abrams from member station WPLN reports Nashville is testing out this approach.
14: A January ice storm left hundreds of thousands of Nashville residents without power, some for more than a week. So the Nashville Electric Service is trying to bury power lines in some neighborhoods. But this is a contentious approach. Some experts, like utility contractor Wade Sexton, say it's really only effective if implemented system-wide, which can be expensive.
15: Do you invest double-digit billions of dollars to try to fix that, which would, probably obviously would have a significant impact on your rates?
14: Other places like San Diego and some Florida cities have been burying lines to help guard against power outages caused by wildfires and hurricanes. For NPR News, I'm Cynthia Abrams in Nashville.
8: AAA says the national average price of regular gas has dropped to $4.35 a gallon. Diesel is also down slightly. The White House says energy costs could fall further if tensions in the Middle East ease and shipping through the Strait of Hormuz is fully restored. I'm Windsor Johnston, NPR News in Washington.
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0: It's the only time Copland ever wrote directly for a symphonic band. That was Emblems, performed by Mallory Thompson and the Northwestern University Symphonic Wind Ensemble. Up next, you'll hear a tiny, tiny jazz masterclass inspired by the King of the Baroque.
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1: Peanut butter and eggs. It sounds like a weird combination, but don't knock until you try it. Think about how great it feels when two things that you probably love usually don't belong together, and suddenly they just click into a perfect match. Dave Brubeck spent his entire career taking the strict DNA of classical music and mixing it in with just the pure, effortless West Coast cool. Here's an example of that. It's called Bach Again.

0: The Oregon Symphony, under James DePriest, performed Richard Strauss's Don Juan. And coming up, a hidden gem of a symphony from the late Romantic era. Stay right there.
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0: Flutist Mary Stolber with the Czech National Symphony Orchestra. That was Lida Greer's Renaissance. And straight ahead, a musical postcard from the heart of Italy.
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0: Mendelssohn called this next piece the jolliest thing he had ever written. Sir Charles Mackerras conducts the Orchestra of the Age of Enlightenment in Mendelssohn's Italian Symphony.

0: the orchestra of the Age of Enlightenment and conductor Charles Mackaris. You heard Felix Mendelssohn's Symphony No. 4, the Italian Symphony. Coming up, you'll hear a fresh take on the ultimate spring anthem.
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1: You probably know this piece so well, you could probably hum it in your sleep. Violinist Janine Janssen scales Antonio Vivaldi's legendary Spring down to just 8 chamber musicians and peels away all of those heavy textures entirely. Here's Janine Janssen and friends with Spring from Vivaldi's Four Seasons.

0: Janine Janssen and her chamber ensemble with Vivaldi's Spring. I'm Vernon Neal. Thanks for being here with me this morning.
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0: William Grant Still's Lyric Quartet, performed by the Catalyst Quartet. And up next, you'll hear a piano masterpiece written under the Parisian sun.
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0: While Mozart was out in Paris, he decided that he would take all the unpredictable fun one would find in Paris and pack it into this next piano piece. Here's renowned pianist Mitsuko Uchida at the piano. This is Mozart's Piano Sonata No. 9.

0: The Piano Sonata No. 9 from Mozart, performed by Mitsuko Uchida. Coming up, get ready for a royal dance party.
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0: Back when Queen Elizabeth II was crowned, composer Benjamin Britten threw her the ultimate after-party. He wrote a piece loaded with dance tunes that instantly drop you right in the middle of just an over-the-top palace celebration where everyone is dressed to the nines. Andre Previn conducts the Royal Philharmonic Orchestra. Here's courtly dances from Benjamin Britten's Gloriana.

0: Andre Previn and the Royal Philharmonic Orchestra with Benjamin Britten's Courtly Dances from Gloriana. I'm Vernon Neal. You can always hear me over on Rhapsody in Black. 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His name is Lawrence Brownlee. He was born in Youngstown, Ohio, and he grew up playing trumpet, guitars, and drums, and he sang in his local church choir. You learn all about him on this week's Rhapsody in Black at yourclassical.org, or you can hear it wherever you get your podcasts.
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0: Haydn's Echo Symphony, Symphony No. 38, performed by the Los Angeles Chamber Orchestra under Christoph Perrick. 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
0: Think about how much power you can pack into just 9 words and a few scattered dashes. Emily Dickinson did exactly that with one of her most brief and powerful poems. It's called No Prisoner Bee. Composer Kevin Putz wanted to capture that same rule-breaking energy, so he assembled an absolute powerhouse of a collaboration. Here's mezzo-soprano Joyce DiDonato and the string trio Time for Three in a couple pieces from this week's New Classical Tracks.

0: can't say it gets more powerful than that. A couple of pieces from this week's new classical tracks. You heard If I Can Stop One Heart From Breaking, and Hope Is the Thing. Joyce Di Donato was the soprano. She was joined by the string trio Time for Three.
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0: Louis Théodore Gouvet's Symphonie Breve, performed by the German Radio Philharmonic under Jacques Mercier. I'm Vernon Neal. 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

0: I just heard from Duncan who said, really, you're making up these stories about your dogs. It's like, no, I mean, when I sing If I Were a Rich Man to the dogs while I'm feeding them, it's fine. They look at me a little quizzically, but if I dance, oh, this is a no-no. I think they think I have a physical problem, and maybe they're right. I don't know when I try to dance. If I Were a Rich Man, that was Zero Mostel from the Broadway play. And, of course, on Broadway, a lot of actors made Tevye their own, including Herschel Bernardi. And in the movie, it was Topol. And also, I have to mention, too, Theodore Bickel, who did such a wonderful job in so many national touring companies of Fiddler. If I Were a Rich Man.
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0: as a kid because I kind of was very attracted to the melody, and it was kind of easy to pick out on the piano. A Man and a Woman by Francis Lay. And and I also heard, I'm going to just mention it from a friend of mine, a dear friend, Karen Winiger, who said she loves this one. She was just thinking about it. Karen's a wonderful journalist and writer. She's done a couple of books on rescue animals called Saved and another one about horses and horse women. And really some fine reads there if that piques your interest in those subjects. Okay, well, more requests coming up.
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0: I get so many requests for this. Howard Shore collaborating with Fran Walsh and the great Annie Lennox from Lord of the Rings, The Return of the King, Into the West.

0: Howard Shore leading the London Philharmonic in his own music from The Hobbit, Old Friends. I'm Lynn Warfel, and old friends out there, I hope you enjoyed that Saturday set.
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0: Welcome to From the Top, where outstanding young musicians come to play. I'm your host, pianist Peter Dugan, and I'm so glad to be with all of you classical music lovers today. We began our program with 18-year-old Cooper Olson from Bloomington, Indiana, performing Mario Castelnuovo Tedesco's paraphrase of Largo al Factotum from Rossini's Barber of Seville, or as Tedesco termed the piece, simply Figaro. Justin Bartlett was on the piano. Now, let's meet Cooper Olson to hear a little bit about what inspires him to play like that.
1: Amazing, Cooper. That is a serious, serious violin showpiece. So many fireworks, so many technical demands, and you made it sound effortless and fun. Bravo.
2: Thank you.
1: The piece is really like a top peak in a musical mountain range. How would you say working on this piece has challenged you technically?
2: Well, it was written for Heifetz, but Tedesco arranged it. He wasn't a violinist himself. So I find, compared to, you know, playing something like Wieniawski or Sarasate, it's really written unviolinistically. So there's a lot of jumps and like the finger patterns are kind of awkward. So from a technical standpoint, I had to really work on knowing every shift in my finger and to be able to have like a clear sound. But I mean, musically, it's more free than some other pieces. What I strive to do it is to show that it's fun and lighthearted.
1: Well, it certainly was a lot of fun for all of us to hear that performance. It was really great.
2: Thank you.
1: Tell me about your musical family and how you came to the violin.
2: Well, both of my parents, they studied music when they're in college, and I started when I was pretty little, and my mom was my first teacher for quite a few years. Well, eventually I ended up here in Bloomington, Indiana, and I'm actually studying with both of my parents' teachers when they're in college, so that's pretty cool.
1: Wow.
2: It's Mimi Zweig.
1: Mimi Zweig. She's taught many great violinists, including one of my friends, Joshua Bell, an amazing legacy for you to be a part of. Is there something that you could say about what you've learned from her or what you've learned from your parents that kind of has informed the musician you are today?
2: Well, I mean, of course, there's lots of like technical things always to be like loose and to have my violin up. But I guess the most important part is like when I go out to perform it, to be myself and to not get too caught up on like trying to play every note right, because it's, you know, it's more important to be musical and to play.
1: And what's something particularly special to you about the way your mother taught you violin in those early years?
2: I mean, just like the amount of time she spent and the patience to always be listening and to listen for all the ways that I could be doing it better. And, you know, since we spend like so much time, it becomes a team effort. Like we shape the music together as we like work on it and try out different ideas.
1: It's a beautiful way to describe it, as a team effort. And from what I understand, you're not only blessed with supportive parents, but you have an even older generation in your fan club too.
2: Yeah, my grandmother in Japan, from when I was little, she would always be my number one fan. I've played for her over the phone and over Skype, and I'd send her recordings of my performances. It was always so great to have her support.
1: Is she a musician too, or just a music lover?
2: A music lover, yes.
1: Have you visited her in Japan ever?
2: Yes, a couple of times. It's really lucky, you know, today to have all these technologies, like to be able to communicate. We've been able to grow close, even though we're like physically very far apart.
1: And you speak to her in Japanese?
2: Yeah.
1: Wow. How did you learn Japanese?
2: Well, I'm not fluent, but I started from when I was little. She would teach me math when I was in elementary school.
1: Wow, so through the phone?
2: Yeah, and over Skype every day when she got home from work. Then we'd call. I was kind of struggling in my math class, so she would go over these problems with me for quite a few years.
1: What a special relationship. What's something that you like to spend your time doing outside of music?
2: Oh, well, outside of music, I collect and try to repair broken computers, usually Apple computers. So that's kind of my hobby.
1: Apple computers. I feel like that's a little bit more unusual than putting together old PCs. Is that true?
2: Yeah, I mean, well, I think it's a separate group of people, but there are people focusing on that. I mean, for me, Apple computers, like each computer, like the design of it, it's so unique and I find them to be beautiful. So I enjoy that quite a bit.
1: Technology is frustrating enough as it is when it's not old and in disrepair. So the fact that you enjoy discovering those problems and solving them is pretty cool.
2: Thank you.
1: Cooper, thank you for that dazzling and very fun performance.
2: Thank you. And thank you so much for having me on the show.
1: Cooper Olson, 18 years old from Bloomington, Indiana. Now let's meet our next young artist, 18-year-old mezzo-soprano Rebecca Marchand from Astoria, Queens, New York. Rebecca, welcome to From the Top.
3: Hi, Peter. Thank you.
1: I'm really excited to perform with you. Can you share with our non-Spanish speaking audience what the piece that you're about to sing is all about?
3: Of course. The piece I'll be singing is Arunango by Antonio Esteves. The text is about this mother who's trying to calm her restless child. The title Arunango it's not a Spanish word, it's indigenous. The whole text describes how she sings to the child to try and calm him down and how the lullaby is slowly helping him fall asleep. He's the ball of yarn, and the song is the spinning wheel that spins him and unwinds him so that he can relax and go to sleep.
1: Beautiful. Well, whenever you're ready, let's take this gorgeous lullaby from the top.

0: 18-year-old mezzo-soprano Rebecca Marchand from Queens, New York, performing Arunango by Antonio Estevez with me, Peter Dugan, on the piano. Rebecca is one of our Jack Kent Cook young artists.
1: I can tell you love it from the way you sing it. What is special to you about the way the composer has set this text?
2: It's not quite word painting, but it also is word painting. Like when he's talking about the child being like this kind ball of yarn, the piano literally like does glissandos, right? Like you just have chords that run and run, and mm-hmm. it mimics the cyclical motion of the like spinning wheel.
0: Mm.
2: And so when the piano follows like that, it really creates a sense of like you are with the mother and the child, and you are really experiencing like the exhaustion the mother feels. And that's likely why the piano is so like limited. Like there isn't really a lot she can really say aside from please go to sleep. and so the piano sort of follows that exhaustion.
1: I love this sort of modal nature of the melodic lines, a lot of kind of pentatonic stuff.
2: I believe when he brings in the pentatonic scale, he's trying to evoke that like indigenous, like not quite European style of music.
1: For sure.
2: Yeah. To really evoke like cultural meaning and understanding that the mother isn't this native Spanish Venezuelan woman. She's mm-hmm. an indigenous woman who has her own way of trying to calm her child through her own ways and methods. And she loves him and she just wants to wrap her culture around him so that she can truly calm him down.
1: Yeah, the oneness of the human mother and child with the nature that surrounds them is quite beautiful.
2: Mm-hmm.
1: So how did you first find this piece? By Antonio Estevez?
2: Mm-hmm. Estevez. Yeah.
1: You say it much better than I do. Tell me about your lineage and why it is that you're able to pronounce this language so perfectly.
2: Well, not perfectly. I'm Venezuelan on both sides, but I was born in New York.
1: Uh-huh.
2: So my parents immigrated here in the 90s because my dad was going to conservatory for viola.
1: Wow.
2: He went to Juilliard for undergrad and NYU for masters. And so music kind of just like, it was kind of in our blood, at least for his side of the family. Like his whole family is musicians, basically. Like all of his siblings played an instrument or they sang. And there was like seven of them. So they made up their own little like equipo, a little like army of musicians. and so he had me do violin at the age of 4.
1: Uh-huh.
2: I played it until middle school. Then around the same time, I started doing choir in middle school. And then I wanted to sing. And so he had me study with another Venezuelan singer, Maria Brea. She was my first ever voice teacher.
1: Maria Brea.
2: Yeah.
1: You know, I know Maria.
2: You do?
1: Yeah.
2: But how do you know her?
1: I mean, we both were at Juilliard.
2: Mm-hmm.
1: She's a beautiful singer.
2: She is.
1: Yeah, she's amazing. She was your first private voice teacher?
2: Yeah.
1: Wow.
2: She started teaching me when I was 12, and she's still my teacher now. So.
1: Wow.
2: Yeah.
1: Well, shout out to her.
2: Shout out to
1: her. She's obviously doing a beautiful job guiding you. When it comes to performing, what's your favorite kind of music to sing?
2: I like late romantic contemporary music, if you can't tell by Arunango. I usually try and seek composers that aren't usually very well represented, either gender, race, language. Like for pre-college, we had to do a senior recital.
1: At Juilliard pre-college.
2: Mm-hmm.
1: Gotcha.
2: For my Italian, I did Non so più and Nel corpo non mi sento. And for French, I did Debussy.
1: What Debussy?
2: I did Mandoline and Fantoche.
1: Nice.
2: And then for English, that was the one I really had fun with, and Spanish. I did Amy Beach's A Mirage, Florence Price's Feet of Jesus, and Charles Ives, I think it's 89, A Night Song.
1: Cool.
2: Yeah.
1: And then you just got to go to town with Spanish repertoire?
2: Yes. I did El Majo Tímido by Granados, Arunango, and Sequía by Modest Labor.
1: So this is one of the great joys of being a singer, is that when it comes to programming, you have a very intense curatorial decision to make. Every song is, what, 3 to 5 minutes? So instead of like your violinist peers, maybe choose, okay, I've got this sonata, that sonata, maybe one other short piece, and my program's done. For you, you can go in and choose dozens of songs that all end up on a program. And I love that you're already taking joy in that process. What challenges go into presenting lesser known works? Are there issues of access to material that's not common to the canon?
2: It is very difficult. Like when I was in sophomore year, my teacher, Maria Brea, mm-hmm. she was doing a fundraiser for Venezuelan immigrants and she asked if I wanted to do it.
1: Cool.
2: And so I was trying to find like a Venezuelan piece that would be classical, maybe an art song, a short aria. I couldn't find anything. Like even when I went to like the Juilliard Library.
1: What could the classical music establishment be doing to help facilitate?
2: I'd say be open to the idea of Hispanic composers having, you know, a chance in the limelight. It's right. one of the most commonly spoken languages in the U.S.
1: Right.
2: And to be able to sing in it can be also beautiful.
1: Mm, absolutely.
2: Because more people can understand it.
1: Right. What an obvious way to appeal to a wider audience within this country. What's something unexpected that you've learned in this process of becoming a professional singer?
2: I think it's mainly like right now I'm planning like the arias I'm going to sing for the next like 4 years of my life.
1: Hmm.
2: My five aria package, as Maria calls it.
1: Yep, that's the thing.
2: That's
1: your
2: the
1: five
2: thing.
1: Arias.
2: Mm-hmm. It's a little bit surreal because it's like, I guess I just have to sing these until I'm 22. I mean, obviously I can learn new music, but these are going to be like the things I have to polish the most.
1: Mm-hmm.
2: You know, the other thing about being a singer, your instrument evolves. Like
1: mm-hmm.
2: maybe when I'm 25, I'll become, I don't know, a contralto and I can't sing higher than like, I don't know, an A.
1: Right. You can't control it. You just have to enjoy the process. Finally, congratulations on being a Jack Kent Cook Young Artist. What have you done with the gift or what do you plan to do with it?
2: So I've bought myself my first opera score and I will buy more opera scores.
1: Nice.
2: I have mainly used it for travel, yeah. for college auditions. It was really useful. When I was applying to schools, I was like, no matter what I do, I have to try and get in-person auditions as much as I can afford because the experience is just different.
1: Mm-hmm.
2: You have an actual pianist. You're not doing it with like a track.
1: Right.
2: You have someone who's like watching you and paying attention to you.
1: You're auditioning in a live environment for mm-hmm. an art form that's meant to be experienced live. So it absolutely makes sense.
2: Mm-hmm.
1: Well, I'm just really happy that From the Top could help support your efforts. And it has been beyond fun to hang out with you and to make music with you, Rebecca. Thank you so much for being with us.
2: Thank you.
1: 18-year-old mezzo-soprano Rebecca Marchand from Queens, New York. Rebecca is one of our Jack Kent Cook Young Artists.
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1: Now we have the pleasure of hearing from another Jack Kent Cook Young Artist, 17-year-old trumpet player Ricardo Lazaro from San Antonio, Texas.
4: My name is Ricardo Lazaro. I'm a 17-year-old trumpet player from San Antonio, Texas, and my trumpet journey, I believe, has just started. And I believe that from this point, I will keep learning and achieving for new heights. Learning the trumpet by myself has been an interesting journey. The resources I used were primarily YouTube, listening off of the greatest trumpet players there are. They have different levels of their technique, and they basically all play different types of music. I would say first, it's an old trumpet player. His name is Maurice Andre. He's a great technicalist, and he was a good inspiration for me. because as of right now, I'm trying to work on my technical ability, and he was one of my inspirations, one of my firsts. Arturo Sandoval plays Latin jazz, and plays the Tejano music. That by itself helped me learn a new aspect of music and try to learn more types of music as well. Because I myself, I'm more of a classical player, but that helped me explore different types of music. And then Adam Rapa. I would say right now he's one of the best well-rounded trumpet players that there is. He can play classical, he can play jazz, he can play any type of music you basically put in front of him. I'm on the road to becoming the most decorated Eagle Scout. I would say Eagle Scouts and the Boy Scout program itself has affected me in many ways. First, getting to this point required a lot of time and effort. And I'm also trying to get as many achievements as I can as possible, but that by itself took a lot of time, effort, and just discipline. And I feel like that also transferred into my musical life. Managing the discipline helped me to just focus my efforts into becoming a person better than I was, because I strive to become better at what I do each day. I will be performing Concert Etude by Alexander Gedecky. Concert Etude is a piece that I wasn't sure exactly how to approach it. It was a piece that was very technical, and it's somewhat melodic as well. At the time when I first started learning, and I was nowhere near as technically ready for that. And melodically, I am still working on it. Taking on Concert Etude improved my trumpet playing, and I believe it has helped me expand on what I couldn't exactly work on at the time. And that piece expanded on my low points, and I worked on those low points to become better.
0: Ricardo will be performing Alexander Gedecky's Concert Etude Opus 49 with pianist Dr. Wayne Ching.

0: That was 17-year-old trumpet player Ricardo Lazaro from San Antonio, Texas, performing the Concert Etude Opus 49 by Alexander Gedecky with Dr. Wayne Ching on the piano. Ricardo is one of our Jack Kent Cook young artists.
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0: Welcome back to From the Top, where outstanding young musicians come to play. I'm your host, pianist Peter Dugan. It's so great to be with all of you this week and every week, thanks to the generosity of Susan and Gerald Slavitt. One of my favorite things about From the Top's amazing young musicians is that they all share a love of music and the incredible determination it requires to master their instrument. And at the same time, each of their journeys is unique. What choices they have made, what challenges they have met and overcome, how they have cultivated the emotional maturity to arrive here, all those details are so particular to each individual young artist. Speaking of unique, let's meet 18-year-old clarinetist Ian Dodd from Putney, Vermont. Ian, welcome to From the Top.
1: Hello, Peter. Great to be on.
0: What are you going to be performing for us today?
1: Today I'm going to be playing the Second Romance by Robert Schumann, originally for oboe and piano, but I'm a clarinetist, so obviously I will not be playing it on oboe.
0: Great. Yeah, you've got your A clarinet there with you. And who's at the piano?
1: Susan Snyder, my incredible accompanist.
0: Great. Well, whenever you two are ready, please take it from the top.

0: We just heard clarinetist Ian Dodd performing the second movement of Robert Schumann's Three Romances, Opus 94, with Susan Snyder on the piano. That was so beautiful. That piece was originally written for oboe, right?
1: Yeah, it was.
0: But you made me a believer in having it as a clarinet piece.
1: Yeah.
0: Was it your idea?
1: Well, Schumann originally wrote it for oboe, but his publisher was a little bit greedy, so he published a violin version and also a version for clarinet in A, which is what I played. So it was mainly for a money grab. Schumann thought it should only be played on oboe. He was very adamant about that. Although I think Clara believed that it sounded great on violin as well.
0: The melody is so gorgeous.
1: Yeah, it's so beautiful.
0: Talk to me a little bit about the experience of playing this piece. What goes through your mind as you perform it?
1: It's kind of an ABA form, pretty simple. But for me, the first part is kind of like a sunny spring day in Michigan. So like what I'm looking at right now. And then for me, when the Poco Vivo comes, it's kind of when night falls. And maybe you hear a little coyote howling in the distance or something.
0: Yeah, definitely got that stormy quality. That contrast between peaceful and more explosive character is so typical for Schumann, you know?
1: Oh, 100%.
0: The Florestan and the Eusebius, yeah. Right? Like the retiring poet and the extrovert. I just want to compliment you on bringing out those characters so beautifully on the instrument.
1: Oh, of course.
0: Ian, what are your first musical memories?
1: Well, when I was a kid, I remember my dad, I would sit on his lap and he would sing to me and play the guitar. Just, you know, folk songs. I remember Angeline the Baker and stuff like that. And my mom and my dad also used to sing together, you know, on Friday nights when they were both home. And, you know, my sister would be there as well.
0: Wow. So they weren't professional musicians, but they were just playing guitar and singing, that kind of thing?
1: Yeah, exactly. They just did it because they enjoyed it and they wanted to share music with my sister and I.
0: Yeah. And you grew up in Putney, Vermont. Gorgeous place. What was it like growing up there?
1: I actually grew up in a small town in California called Alameda. I moved to Putney at about the age of 12.
0: I see. What was that change like?
1: It was very different. I mean, it was kind of going from like a pretty suburban Northern California town into like a very rural area. I was more used to like being around houses and a lot of traffic and stuff, especially in California, but it's a really beautiful place. I enjoy going there in the summers and just, you know, practicing and taking walks outside.
0: Yeah. Tell me about the shape of your musical journey that has now brought you here to be studying at Interlochen in Michigan.
1: Well, I started in the sixth grade in my middle school band in Alameda, and definitely moving was a big transition. I went to a Montessori school actually for middle school. So I kind of had to find musical opportunities around town. I had to like seek out a teacher and seek out like local orchestras. That's the summer of seventh grade year. I got the opportunity to go to the Interlochen

0: Academy.
1: So you came to Interlaken for the summer program, kind of got your feet wet.
0: Yeah.
1: Do you remember your first impression of Interlaken as when you were just there for the summer?
0: I remember going into Kresge and thinking it was a little too big for me. It was kind of strange being surrounded by art because I feel like as a kid, I had to seek it out. But at Interlaken, there was just so much music all over the place. You know, you could hear people playing the oboe outside of, you know, the cabins.
1: Was that immediately inspiring to you, like the first time you were in that environment?
0: Oh, definitely. I remember wanting to practice a lot more.
1: Yeah. How has your approach to clarinet playing changed since arriving at Interlaken?
0: I think my first 2 years were just about like developing basics, especially finger technique. My junior year, and especially this year, I've sort of worked more on refining than just like developing a very kind of colorful, rich sound, but also trying to like explore my dynamic range and, you know, play beautiful fortes and pianos.
1: How does one go about teaching or studying sound production for the clarinet? Are there particular schools of thought?
0: Yeah, definitely. The two schools of thought that I think of are like the French school of thought. It's funny, it kind of follows the language a little because French is a higher pitched language, I think. So the sound itself is a little bit brighter and I'd say a little more colorful, whereas kind of German sound is a little bit darker and richer. American sound to me is kind of combines the two a little bit. It's very clear. We always talk about like core in the sound and having a sound that is very like centered. I think that it's important to have a sound that's like not dark in like a mucky way, but like I guess that it's a little bit dark, but it's also like very colorful and vibrant at the same time. I think I've always had a tendency to have a very dark sound just because I have like a very dark voice. So I've kind of had to work to like do a lot of exercises so I can bring more like vibrancy to my sound.
1: Yeah. Besides practicing your instrument, Ian, are there other things that you do to develop your musicianship?
0: Yeah, 100%. I love listening to recordings. I think listening to clarinet has helped me a lot in developing my sound because like we're kind of like built off of our predecessors. Like, I don't know if anybody would know names like Harold Wright or Robert Marcellus, but they're kind of legends in the clarinet world. And
1: what orchestras did they play in?
0: The Boston Symphony principal clarinet and the principal of the Cleveland Orchestra as well.
1: And what kind of era are we talking about for those players?
0: This is like 1950s through 1990s. For me, I just listened to them because I think that they just have very desirable sounds in the sense that it's very clear because they have a brighter concept of sound.
1: Cool. What have you learned about being a professional musician that you might not have known before you came to study at Interlaken?
0: Well, I think being a professional musician doesn't necessarily mean you have to have a career in performance or playing in an orchestra.
1: Yeah.
0: I've realized there are so many different viable career paths for musicians. I mean, you can go into arts administration, work at a radio station like this, you know. Obviously, you could play in a symphony orchestra or a band or a army band.
1: Right. What helps you manage all of the ups and downs of being a musician?
0: This is not an easy career path.
1: For
0: me, I definitely have to go back to why I started it, which is just a deep love for listening to and performing music. The cello teacher here once said, for every win you get, there's like 10 losses.
1: Yeah, at least.
0: Especially if you want to go into like the orchestral route, like it's so challenging to like win auditions.
1: Yeah, you got to be resilient. I mean, how does one keep the confidence alive in spite of those 10 losses?
0: I think having a really good support system, both having teachers and friends who are there for you in challenging times, having great mentors for me has been really important because I often talk to those mentors and they've given me a lot of great advice that has helped me like continue to keep practicing and performing.

0: performing and being the best musician I can be, you know?
1: Yeah. How would you describe your clarinet if it were a person, Ian?
0: That's a hard question. I don't know. My lifelong companion, maybe.
1: That's a perfect answer. Short and sweet. I love that. What are some extracurricular pursuits that provide you with physical or emotional joy and balance?
0: Oh, well, I love the outdoors. Given that I'm from Vermont, I like to take walks. I like to ski. I like to hike. I just love spending time outside. And at Interlochen, I'm co-president with my roommate, actually, of our school's ecology club. We lead hikes in and around campus. And then we also do like conservation projects, planting like native trees and stuff like that.
1: Cool. Ian, congratulations on being a Jack Kent Cook Young Artist. How will you be using the gift?
0: I've already used the gift to help me pay for travel to auditions. Also to just help me finish up my fourth year here at Interlochen.
1: Well, I'm really happy that From the Top has been able to provide some support for your musical journey. And welcome to the From the Top family. It was great to have you.
0: Yeah, it was great to be on. Thank you so much for doing this. I really appreciate it.
1: We loved hearing your performance, too. That was beautiful.
0: Thank you.
1: 18-year-old clarinetist Ian Dodd from Putney, Vermont. Ian is a Jack Kent Cook Young Artist. Now, for our final performer on today's episode of From the Top, 15-year-old violinist Alette Williams from Keller, Texas. Let's hear a few words from Alette about her musical journey and the laser focus with which she approaches any endeavor.
2: My name is Alette Williams, and I'm a violinist, and I live in Southlake, Texas. I started doing concerto competitions when I was 11, and I really enjoy them because you get to perform and you just get to play what you've been practicing, and it's just a very good performance opportunity. And plus, there are usually prizes if you do win. Like this past year, I've had a cool opportunity to perform with my youth orchestra. I've always wanted to do well, and I'm always nervous about what other people think of me, but the more I perform, the more I kind of get comfortable with that, because it's not about what other people think. It's just, I think of performing as just giving a gift to the audience. So I was a former gymnast, and I was actually pretty into it. I really enjoyed it, and at one point I even wanted to quit the violin so I could do more gymnastics, but my mother persuaded me not to because it would be a shame if I quit violin. And so I still wanted to stay active. So my mom looked into Ninja Warrior.
3: Look at him, he's fighting his way through it.
2: If you've ever seen the American Ninja Warrior show, then it's basically like obstacles, and you have to jump from bars, and there are also balance obstacles, which also takes some body awareness, and so I really enjoy that.
3: This is it! We are witnessing history!
2: No matter what I do, I always want to be good at it, and I always want to do the best I can. So with training with American Ninja Warrior, I've just always put my all into it, and at competitions, I just do the best I can, whether I fall and get last place or I get first place. It doesn't matter, because as long as I'm putting my best effort into it, it's basically the same with the violin. Because it doesn't really matter how I compare myself to other people, as long as I'm doing what I can to get better.
1: Alette will be performing the second movement of Vinyavsky's Violin Concerto No. 2, titled Romance, with Imre Patkoi at the piano.

0: That was 15-year-old violinist Alette Williams from South Lake, Texas, performing the second movement of Vinyavsky's Violin Concerto No. 2. Imre Patkoi was the pianist. And that is our show today, dear listeners. As always, it was a tremendous honor to get to know this next generation of classical musicians and to share their music and their stories with you, wherever you may be. I'm pianist Peter Dugan. Please join me next week, and we'll take it from the top. Thanks to engineers Michael Culler at Interlochen Public Radio, Kevin Carrillo and Liv Burnett at Sound on Sound Studios, Kent Stump at Crystal Clear Sound, Conrad Strauss and Dusty Marlatt at Georgina Joshi Recording Arts Studio at Indiana University, and Josh Anderson and Mac Damon at Stone Creek Sound. A heartfelt thank you to the Jack Kent Cook Foundation. Today's From the Top was produced by Megan Swan, Abigail Desser, and Trevor Smith. 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Our associate producer and mastering engineer is Rodrigo Cuenca, and our production manager is Amanda Roth. From the Top's executive director is Gretchen Nielsen. 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
4: How do you solve a problem like Maria? How do you catch a cloud and pin it down? How do you say a name that means Maria? A flibberty gibbet, a will-o'-the-wisp, a clown.
5: Men's midlife crises are intensely boring. They just get an expensive bike and marry a 30-year-old version of the same wife. Whereas women do cool stuff like open owl cafes, retrain as beekeepers, and get PhDs in necromancy.
6: I have been searching online and everywhere I can think of to find the meaning of a saying that I learned in a little one-room country schoolhouse in rural Montana when I was about 8 years old.
7: We had a term, it was squidding or to squid, and it referred to computer use akin to what would now be social media.
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0: The Donna Diana Overture by Emil von Reznicek. Eric Kunzel conducted the Cincinnati Pops Orchestra. Of course, that music became hugely, hugely popular beginning in 1939 when a series premiered on the radio, then moved to television in 1955. That was Sergeant Preston of the Yukon. Remember him? 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
1: French composer Erik Satie was born May 17, 1866. His best-known works by far are the Gymnopédie. Craig Leon has made an arrangement of the Gymnopédie No. 3.

0: Oh, I love the Violin Concerto by Eric Wolfgang Korngold. Nicola Benedetti was soloist. Kirill Karabits conducted the Bournemouth Symphony.
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0: Midsummer Vigil by Hugo Alvén, born May 1st, 1872 in Stockholm. 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

0: It does sound a wee bit dark and rich. Souvenir of Puerto Rico by Louis Morrow Gottschalk. Alan Feinberg was the pianist. One of the greats of the Romantic period had a May birthday. His music coming up in just a moment.
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0: Okay, this one's a personal favorite, on my short list anyway. Johannes Brahms was born on May 7th, 1833 in Hamburg, and we salute him on your classical discoveries with his variations on a theme by Haydn, also known as the St. Anthony Chorale. Yoel Levy conducts the Atlanta Symphony.

0: Johannes Brahms writing variations on a theme that he thought was by Haydn. It's really the St. Anthony Chorale. Yoel Levy conducted the Atlanta Symphony Orchestra. Johannes Brahms celebrating his birth on May 7th, 1833. It's all about May birthdays of composers on your classical discoveries.
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1: One of the greatest African-American composers ever had a May birthday. He was William Grant Still, and he was born in Woodville, Mississippi, May 11th, 1895. Violinist Zena Schiff and pianist Cameron Grant recorded a William Grant Still tune that he called Summerland.

0: Musk et Bergamasque by Gabriel Fauré, played by the Orpheus Chamber Orchestra.
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0: Music by Tchaikovsky, whose birthday we celebrated. 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
0: Frenchman Jules Massenet was born on May 12th, 1842. Among his best-known works is the opera Thaïs from 1893, and the best-known movement by far is this, Meditation.

0: cellist Yo-Yo Ma, pianist Catherine Stott, with the meditation from Thaïs by Jules Massenet.
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